0: insignificant player in energy infrastructure. Based in Calgary, they transport about 30% of all crude oil produced in North America and 20% of natural gas consumed in the United States. And right here in Prince George Clearly Tenay's BCR site, they've got a stockpile of huge 42-inch diameter pipes ready to move natural gas, which is primarily composed of methane. And on Monday, July 20th, their CEO, Greg Ebel, took to the podium set up in their BCR stockyard, invited Federal Minister of Energy, Tim Hodgson, BC's Minister of Jobs and Economic Growth, Ravi Kalan, also joined by Clearly Tenay Chief, Dolene Logan, to stand beside him as he announced.
1: It is a pretty incredible day when we can celebrate a $4 billion project of any kind, but particularly one that means so much to this region.
0: That's a $4 billion project, with a B, billion. Four of them. That number represents the investment associated with Enbridge's Sunrise Expansion Program, which is an expansion of the southern portion of the West Coast natural gas pipeline system, which, in its totality, runs from the Liard Basin in and around Fort Nelson, British Columbia on the Alaska Highway, down through the lower mainland into Vancouver and the Pacific Northwest of the United States. Specifically, though, this expansion project would see five 42-inch diameter pipeline loops. Not Fruit Loops, not Hyper Loops, not Hula Hoops, but pipeline loops. Installed at intervals, running alongside the pre-existing West Coast or BC pipeline system, established in 1957, currently owned by West Coast Energy Incorporated, under the parent company, Enbridge Incorporated. In our area, it was laid down pretty much beside Highway 97, just north of McLeod Lake, down through Hixson. An additional compressor station will need to be built north of the Mackenzie Junction on Highway 97 as well, and the compressor stations are needed because when you're moving gas through a pipeline, of course there's elevation differences that need to be overcome, but there's a concept of friction loss that physically slows the movement of gas down over distance. And according to a free engineering online calculator, and a very rough estimate, if you started with 3,000 pounds of pressure at the top of the line in Fort St. John, who even knows if there'd be 3 pounds of pressure by the time it reached Chilliwack? So you gotta boost that pressure with compressor stations all the way down in order to push it through the huge network of tubes that run all over the place, also known as a pipeline system. So there's a little rundown of what this $4 billion is being spent on constructing. Starting immediately, it's fair to ask what expansion loops do. And primarily, they prevent damage from the already existing pipe by reducing the effects of thermal expansion and contraction, which can be the enemy of a really rigid material like steel, which the pipe is made out of. Basically, when compressed gas travels through a pipe, its temperature can rise and fall, making that pipe expand and contract. If that happens a whole bunch of times, then the pipe can get damaged. You don't want that to happen, so loops like this are added into such a system so it can handle more activity and more volume on the pipe here locally and way, way down towards various exit points. And by the way, further south, more billions are being spent on more loops and infrastructure for the same reasons. And it would appear that adding a whole bunch of tubes in the ground so they can expand and contract more easily is very expensive and a really big deal. Which is why representatives of various local labor unions and elected officials from local governments, First Nation governments, and provincial government were in attendance in the audience at this BCR site announcement, along with the Federal Minister of Energy and the BC Minister of Jobs and Economic Growth. But what does it all mean? Fortunately, the speakers at the event had all kinds of things they wanted to share with you about that. Federal Minister of Energy and Natural Resources Tim Hodgson highlighted that this project has a fair amount of First Nations support, something that past pipeline projects have not enjoyed.
2: 12.5% of this pipeline system is owned by 38 First Nations. And that was done with the support of the federal government's Indigenous Loan Guarantee back in May of 2025.
0: And in case you haven't heard about the Federal Indigenous Loan Guarantee Program, summarized from the Canada Development Investment Corporation website, it's a program that's providing $10 billion in loan guarantees that assist Indigenous communities to acquire equity ownership in major infrastructure and resource projects across Canada. Projects such as
2: the Darlington New Nuclear Project and the LNG Canada Phase 2 Project.
0: Also eligible in northern BC is a Red Chris Mine Expansion Project off the Cassiar Highway in Talton First Nation Territory near the community of Iskut. And of course this one, Enbridge's West Coast Natural Gas Pipeline, among several others across Canada. Okay, what else? If you haven't heard of this project before, that could be because it's moving along relatively fast.
2: The Sunrise Expansion Program has gone from approval to groundbreaking in just 3 months.
0: In terms of large industrial-scale projects in Canada, that is pretty quick. BC Minister of Jobs and Economic Development Ravi Kallon clarifies, though,
3: this project has been in the works for some time. I was talking to some of the team members who started in 2022. It's been a long time coming, and anytime you want to bring $4 billion of investment to British Columbia, Greg, you are welcome to do so, and we really appreciate it. And we appreciate you inviting us to today's announcement. And
0: so ideas and proposals were being kicked around in 2022, and 2022 was the same year Clayliton-A First Nation filed a notice in court that discontinued the nation's legal action against Enbridge, which related to the aforementioned October 2018 pipeline rupture and associated fireball. So things have changed, as Energy Minister Tim Hodgson indicated by referencing the May 2026 pipeline project approval. And now, ground is being broken in July 2026. As Enbridge CEO Greg Ebel confirms,
4: Starts right now, actually started at the beginning of the month, and it'll be done the fourth quarter of 2028. So it's pretty quick.
0: So you might be wondering, is there demand for this project and the product that it's supplying? BC Minister of Jobs and Economic Development Ravi Kallon cited one source of demand.
3: I think it's important that projects like this allow us to get our energy to markets, and I've had the opportunity, as I know Minister Hodgson has, to talk to partners in Asia, to talk to partners around the world, and they're all saying the same thing, which is we need energy and we want it from Canada, we want it from British Columbia. And so, Greg, thank you so much for having us here.
0: Our federal Minister of Energy Tim Hodgson also cites some motivating factors around this project and refers to the Canada-BC Prosperity Agreement that was signed between Premier David Eby and Prime Minister Mark Carney on July 2nd in Vancouver.
2: As Mr. Abel just said, this is what Team Canada looks like at its best. First Nations, labor, local communities, industry, and the federal as well as provincial governments rowing towards the shared goal, building a stronger, more prosperous, and more energy secure Canada. And being an energy superpower that benefits all Canadians. Of course, this was very much the vision of the Canada-British Columbia Prosperity Agreement Prime Minister Carney and Premier Eby signed earlier this month when we were both at that event. A vision I'm very proud to say today's announcement delivers on. As Greg said, the $4 billion Sunrise Expansion Program will strengthen and expand the infrastructure that delivers affordable and reliable energy to British Columbians through the ability to move the 300 million cubic feet per day of natural gas. That is energy British Columbians can rely on for their homes, their businesses, their schools, and their hospitals. It's also the energy that ensures we never compromise domestic energy security or affordability. Even as we ramp up our LNG exports off the West Coast as part of our mission to double our non-US trade. That includes projects like Woodfibre LNG, which is expected to become the world's first net zero LNG export facility. A perfect example of how we're stepping up to deliver energy to a world experiencing an energy crisis. We're stepping up in a responsible way and in partnership with Indigenous peoples. This project is also a part of our industrial strategy, which means, as Greg said, it's about jobs. The 2,500 skilled tradespeople, equipment operators, engineers, technicians, contractors, and suppliers who will help build this expansion.
0: Okay, there is a lot to unpack from Minister Hodgson's remarks, so we'll circle back to that topic of U.S. trade in just a moment. Before that, we have to know about some of the benefits of this project locally to our region. Enbridge CEO Greg Ebel rolls out the central points.
4: Well, I think as I mentioned, and I think others mentioned, some 1,300 jobs here, which is absolutely critical at a time that Prince George could use the 1,300 jobs, and everybody can always use that. And then the other thing I think that's quite important, because I'm sure the good mayor will figure out a way to deal with this, but some $2.4 million in property taxes each year when this is here. And then, of course, there's a proportion of that $3 billion in GDP growth that obviously has an impact here as well, too. But the big ones are the 1,300 direct jobs and the property taxes as well.
0: So, looking ahead, we've got regional job growth, which can hopefully soften the blow of the production line closing

0: a wonderful element of diversity. Some people come and stay. So I think you can, beyond the direct jobs, watch for the local community participants, whether it's restaurants, hotels, lodging services, various elements on that front, even on, just local stores. They'll all benefit from this.
1: So as all this goes on, federal taxes will be applied somewhere along the line. How much tax revenue is the federal government of Canada thinking they'll get? From how much of an increase in GDP? What was the number again?
2: $3 billion to Canada's GDP, and generate approximately $700 million in government revenues that will help fund local roads, hospitals, and schools. These are tangible economic benefits that will be felt across British Columbia and throughout Canada. The benefits are also being felt in Indigenous communities across the province, communities who've helped shape this project through engagement and consultation.
1: So there are some conceivable benefits to the average person in the region, even if they are not directly working on this pipeline project, as illustrated there by Federal Minister of Energy and Natural Resources Tim Hodgson. So, as we go about our day, whether we directly interact with this project or not, it's not always obvious what activities here, local to Prince George, Claylie, Tenay, play into the larger economic trade relationship that we have with the United States of America. But as relations with our country's biggest trade partner, the United States, are evolving, this project and elements within, representing some of the energy our country produces, appear to be a component of a greater trade strategy. To remind us how much energy this project represents, here's Enbridge CEO Greg Ebel.
0: You know, there's a lot of discussion about, well, what's 300 million cubic feet a day of natural gas? What does that mean? Well, I'll tell you what it means. It means 2 gigawatts of electricity. And you're going to say, what the heck is 2 gigawatts of electricity? 2 gigawatts of electricity running through a gas plant serves 1.5 million homes. Think about that, 1.5 million homes. Or if it's used for cooking or heating directly with the natural gas, it's about 1 million homes that are able to be served. So,
1: and 2 gigawatts is a lot of electricity. For comparison, the Site C, or John Horgan, hydroelectric project in the Peace Country near Fort St. John produces 1.1 gigawatts at its peak capacity. When you're talking about tools that could be used in a greater trade strategy, that's probably enough energy to be useful. Let's return to Minister Tim Hodgson as he explores this topic when local reporter Cheryl Jen asked how exciting it must be in the Ministry of Energy right now.
2: Being a clean and conventional energy superpower is at the center of this government's agenda. It's about controlling what we can control in a world that is more volatile, in a world where hegemons are rewiring how the world works. It's creating turbulence. It's creating challenges. We're in the middle of a trade war we didn't ask for, but we need to win. And in that trade war, specific sectors of our economy are being targeted because they know it hurts. They are going after our forest product sector, they're going after our steel sector. They're going after our aluminum sector. They're going after our auto sector. They're going after some of our critical minerals. Well, we can respond, and we can respond in a way where we build for the benefit of Canadians. And this project is a perfect example.
1: There's also some Canadian-based manufacturing associated with this project through Interpro Pipe and Steel out of their Regina, Saskatchewan facility.
2: There's Canadian steel. As the Americans are putting tariffs on our steel mills, we now have a new major order for steel from Canadian mills and then pipe that's being rolled in Canadian pipe plants. And if you go up and take a look, the head of Interpro was showing me there's 600 workers they hired to roll this pipe, and they've all signed sort of a thank you saying, hey, we now have jobs. So in this challenging world we're in, being a clean and conventional energy superpower is a key part of our response. And so there's no more meaningful place to be from my perspective than doing the work that we're doing right now.
3: Yeah. Speaking of Canadian metal, that's one thing that interests me.
1: Now here's local reporter Matt Hillier of the Prince George Citizen, inquiring further about why it was so important to use Canadian-produced products on this project.
3: Why that decision was made? Is it more economically feasible, or is this just a point of patriotism?
2: You know, for the last 80 years, the way we organized ourselves is we integrated our economy more and more with the United States. that was the route to prosperity. It created the two most

0: prosperous countries in the world. Today, that integration, we're the most integrated economy in the world, is being weaponized against us. We can't control what the Americans are going to do, but we can control what we do. And what we do is build for Canada. And when we're going to build for Canada, we're going to use Canadian product, because that's what gives Canadian workers an alternative to the sectors that have been targeted by unfair and unjust tariffs. So the Buy Canada initiative, as part of our Build Canada Strong for All, is absolutely a core part of our initiative.
1: So the Sunrise expansion is a big project with a big investment, and it's part of something that may be even bigger than our community is. We've talked about the benefits. As far as possible detriments to a project like this, many listeners are well aware that there is lots of research and researchers that we could talk to describe potential ecological and climate impacts of natural gas extraction, pipeline construction, and what the use of this type of fossil fuel means in context of climate change. But we could do that anytime. Instead, let's turn our attention to some serious questions about community impacts. Earlier this year, we spoke to Fred Sam, a Nakasli Wutan councillor, who expressed this concern on May 5th during Red Dress Day in Fort St. James, an area that is also expecting an uptick in industrial activity.
2: Just with the mining camps or pipeline camps, I think they need to, because there's more women going into that industry, they need to have more protection for them, because there's still sexual harassment happening in those camps, and that's where the men or the managers and supervisors need to step up and help protect the women there. So
1: it's a serious concern. And while an Enbridge representative was not available to speak to before deadline, they provided the following comment.
3: As part of our commitment to keeping the communities and workers safe, we have also developed a community and gender safety plan in coordination with Indigenous groups and local communities. The plan includes measures to support worker well-being throughout construction. These measures include providing and requiring training for all workers on appropriate workplace behavior, ensuring workers strict adhere to Enbridge's Workplace Code of Conduct, which has a zero-tolerance policy for harassment, discrimination, and workplace violence, providing resources and confidential reporting channels for misconduct concerns, and having staff available for temporary workforce accommodations to ensure communities and workers have access to information and support.
1: Also, in the related web post for this story, a link is provided to the company's community and gender safety plan for this project. The document includes a section for feedback with an email and contact number provided. And regardless of benefits or drawbacks, the project presents a challenge to the community in terms of available workforce. With the closure of Canfor's Northwood pulp mill looming in late 2026, it's possible that some of those 300 workers expected to be laid off could fill some of the 1,200 some odd jobs that become available through this project. And a number of the jobs may not require extensive certification and training, making them easier to fill by our local available workforce, partially represented by a localized 3.6% unemployment rate provided by Statistics Canada in May 2026. But for the portion of positions that required skilled workers, there's been a hiccup locally, with the College of New Caledonia, which partially functions as a technical institute, experiencing over 100 layoffs over the past 2 years. The reduction of a skilled workforce at the college could make it challenging for that institute to create a skilled workforce. At the press conference, we asked BC Minister of Jobs and Economic Development, Ravi Kallan, about these challenges.
4: Is there a strategic partnership being talked about amongst government and industry to provide localized retraining opportunities so the local workforce can skill up and take advantage of significant economic developments like the ones we're talking about here today?
5: Yeah, that's a fantastic question. And quite frankly, the thing that stresses me out most from all the economic development is how we're going to train enough people up for those opportunities. In the budget, we announced doubling of the funding for trades training in British Columbia. That's a significantly dramatic increase in trades training funding. And so, and you couple that with the Canada Strong Fund, with the partnership with the federal government, we have huge opportunities to do both those things. One, to train people up for the employment opportunities, but also retrain people that have been displaced, maybe through forestry or through other sectors, to be able to get them skilled up to be able to take those opportunities. So we're doing both those simultaneously, and we're actually standing up tables, one that is more marine focused on the island, and one that is for mining and energy, where we have all of our academic partners come together, and we can identify what the scale of growth is in the future, where the talent is going to be needed, what kind of skills are going to be needed. That's where our union friends come in as well, because they're doing a lot of trades training as well. And so, yes, there's a plan being built out. The funding is there. Thank you again to the federal government for being a major contributor to that. But it's vitally important that we not only scale up the workers that we have, young workers coming through, but as you've highlighted, retooling those that perhaps have been displaced from one industry to make sure that we're capturing this moment that's in front of us.
1: While we haven't yet seen the result of Team Canada Strong funding, referenced here by BC Minister of Jobs, Mr. Ravi Kalan, which is tied to the federal Canada Strong Fund, which is the new and Canada's first National Sovereign Wealth Fund, announced April 27th, 2026. And the results of the mentioned standing tables are pending. Minister Kalan also mentioned the doubling of funding for trades training in British Columbia, and the College of New Caledonia has received it. And earlier this year, when we spoke to the president of the College of New Caledonia, Cindy Heitman, about this, she noted that while that funding was most welcome, it didn't necessarily solve the college's funding shortfall, although it helped to pay for existing seats in the trades programs and did create some more extra seats in the trades programs. We were able to ask her at the time about whether or not there would be enough staff available if enrollment increased. Will there be enough faculty and support staff left over to deliver the courses and programming to meet the incoming demand? It's hard to predict, but what are your thoughts?
6: Well, my thoughts are our faculty numbers are based on our enrollment. So if our enrollment goes up, we'll hire more faculty, and there's opportunity through the collective agreement process for recalls, so people who've been previously laid off can come back into their positions. So all of our staffing is based on our actual enrollment. So if our enrollment goes up, we'll have people come back in.
1: That was President of the College of New Caledonia, Cindy Heitman, who we spoke to earlier this spring, expressing optimism on the Institute's ability to train an incoming demand of skilled workers. Well, you never know what can happen in a day here in Prince George Clayley today. And with so many moving elements, it's tricky to see the big picture. But hopefully we were able to bring into focus some of the significance of Enbridge's Sunrise expansion program coming into our area.
7: So now we're going to lead the group down to sign a pipe. All right.
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0: everybody. Thank you for tuning in to CFUR 88.7 FM. My name is Grace, and today I am joined by Ellen Braun from Alberta and Joe Shea from Prince George, a duo called Trundled. I've definitely seen the two of you play before. We were trying to figure out where I saw you guys play right before this interview, and I can't remember, but you guys are wonderful together, and it's not your first rodeo at CFUR, but we're happy to have you guys back. How are you doing today?
1: Good. Thanks for having us. We're excited to be back here.
0: You're most welcome. We're excited to have you. So you guys just came from Midsummer in Smithers. How was it?
2: Midsummer is awesome. It's such a fun festival. The community sort of rallies around it, and it's not the biggest festival, but it is really, really cozy. You know, they got three stages going on at the same time. Lots of kids' things, and lots of real music fans. Like, Smithers is a wonderful musical community, and so to be in there and be a part of it is really fun.
1: And yeah. I like it too, because the volunteers and the artists and all the families, like, everyone is there together, camping together, really congregating together, and it feels, you go to some of the bigger festivals and there's a little bit more division, and it just feels like a really nice place where everyone sort of plays their part, and it's awesome.
0: It's so warm and welcoming there. I haven't been to that festival, but we just went on a trip to Smithers, and I just thought it was so cool just to see how people interact there, and it's beautiful there, and yeah, it seems like a really wonderful festival. It is. That's awesome. So what brought you guys to the indie folk genre? And what other music have you dabbled in your career together?
2: Oh man, career together. We, you know, singer-songwriter stuff, but everything is informed by what we've listened to and what we've done in the past. You know, we were just laughing about playing tubas and yeah. concert band and things like that. But I think, you know, there was a great session at Midsummer, actually, with Maddie J, who's a, like, LA-based artist now, but she's from Smithers originally, and she's talking about she started playing fiddle when she was four, and that turned into playing the bass, and she's a professional gigging bass musician with her own career on the side. So, you know, your background in music is as varied as the things that you listen to, and so I think it's always fun how that informs your music and the choices you make.
1: And I think Joe and I, you know, like a lot of people who grew up in Canada during our teenage years probably listen to a lot of the similar things, but there's a few random things that, you know, we both are huge fans of. The Skydiggers, for example, or an Ontario band that's super awesome, The Lowest of the Low. And I think, yeah, where we've sort of found that, oh wait, you know that song? When we first started playing together, there's a lot of synergies there, and our music really builds off of those first tracks that we listened to when we were younger.
0: Ah, that's so nice. So do you have a song that's like on current repeat at the moment?
2: Oh, that's a good question. You know what I started re-listening to was The Postal Service.
0: Ooh.
2: I loved that album when I was younger, and I kind of forgot about it for a while, and then I don't know what triggered it, but I was like, man, the songwriting is great, the production is great. It's just a fun, you know, musical kind of experiment, the way they sort of traded tracks back and forth in the old days with, I don't know, tapes. They mailed them back and forth, I think. Like, it's, you know, it was the first that I remember instance of people doing this sort of remote songwriting together. And it's kind of what we do sometimes, too, is send things back and forth. So it was fun to go back to that.
1: Yeah, album. We just don't use actual cassettes anymore. Although we should do that.
2: That'd be fun.
1: That'd be fun.
0: It's a cool idea. Yeah, it's kind of fun to go back and rediscover something that you haven't listened to in so long. Sometimes I do that and I'm just like, oh my gosh, why did I ever stop listening to this? Like, it's so good.
2: Totally.
0: So how did Trundled, what's the origin story of Trundled? Where did you guys meet and how did it all begin?
2: Oh, it's a long story. You go
0: it's
2: way
0: okay.
2: back?
1: It was 2003.
2: 2003. So we were both students at the University of Calgary in different master's programs. And we crossed paths through sort of this musical club that was on campus. And it's kind of a weird long story that maybe we don't need to fully get into. But we actually played a show together back in 2003 or 2004.
1: The Coles notes are that neither of us remember the show. The only reason we know this happened is because there's a receipt with both of our names on it that I found in a box 15 years later.
2: It's crazy.
1: And we didn't know each other super well, but we just knew each other enough to know that we both knew that we played music and we'd both seen each other play. And then we both ended up in the Bow Valley like a decade and a half later and just needed someone to start playing music with. And I think Joe backed me up on one show, Ellen and Friends.
2: That's right, the Ellen and Friends show.
1: And then right after that, that was you. You were like,
2: we need to be a band.
1: So it just sort of started.
0: That's so awesome. That's so funny that you two had played a show together before and you just found the receipt. That's awesome.
1: Yeah, it's actually pretty good. Someone paid us.
2: So we both put out solo EPs back in 2003. And I think the show was kind of like the singer-songwriter thing. So we just had a cafe or coffee shop show. It was good.
0: Oh, that's so cool. That's awesome.
2: Yeah.
0: So how do you think your personalities complement each other when you're up on stage?
2: Ooh, that's a good question. I tend to get a little more, I think I'm really... I'm less engaged with the audience, I would say, than Ellen is. I tend to like stare at my guitar too much and look at, like, I'm worried about, like, well, I'm going to fix that and make that mistake, but I'm trying to not do those things. And so I kind of forget about the audience sometimes, but I think you're really in tune. I think Ellen's really empathetic, and so she's very empathetic to the audience, and she wants them to be engaged and listening, and I think that's she pays attention to that a bit more than I do, maybe.
1: And maybe sometimes I draw that out in you, like in Smithers.
2: Yes.
1: We have a song called Coming Over.
2: That's true.
1: And I took my microphone off the stand and I just literally like walked over to Joe as we were singing, I'm coming over to you. And so it's a bit funny, but also just we are trying to, you know, really get comfortable performing in front of an audience the way we perform when we're alone. And we try to, I don't know, just get a little bit weird and relaxed. And we really want people to hear the songs with all of the emotion and story behind them.
0: Yeah.
1: And sometimes it's hard to do that on stage, but it's like a little bit easier when there's the two of us together to sort of build that energy between us and then share it with the audience.
0: I like that. I think that's a fun dynamic.
2: I think you said it to me once. You're like, you picked this up at one of the songwriting things you were doing or something, but it was like, turn the weirdness up to like 12 in rehearsal and then dial it back for the actual show. So you like get really weird and uncomfortable in rehearsals. And then when you do the actual show, things are a little bit more natural and easy.
1: Yeah. But I would say that I turn up my weird a little bit extra in performances relative to you.
2: Oh, that's fair.
0: Yeah, it is a hard thing to do when you're practicing and you're comfortable and then you're getting on stage. And even if you do feel comfortable, it still feels like you have to have like some sort of persona coming off of you. But it's always so fun when you just see the artists like be themselves and have fun up there. It's the best.
1: Yeah, and that's the goal. And it's sometimes really hard to do that.
0: Like it
1: if
0: is.
1: You become too aware of yourself and aware of how you're being perceived, it can be challenging to just ground yourself and be like, no, I'm here. And I want to share it too. So you want to be aware of people and connecting to them. So we don't want to fully like go into our shells. But there's an interesting middle ground there that's not always easy to find.
0: Absolutely. Definitely. So what aspects do each of you bring to the duo?
2: I bring the rhythm. I mean, we each sort of play sort of different instruments at different times. But we... You know, I think we really complement each other in terms of how songs are structured or how they're layered on stage, and it's kind of a fun thing to sort of to play with too, that balance and that mix and to get the sounds kind of where we want them for a live performance. It's obviously different on an album, but yeah, it's
1: Joe's got some solid musicianship, like years of playing piano and just much more technical on guitar, so he can really hold, you know, the whole structure of whatever song we're singing, I find. And I'd say we both bring, it's always a bit random, but it's usually pretty equal when we create a set list, even of the number of songs that either, you know, I wrote four of them straight up and so did Joe, and then there's three that we wrote together. We're like, well, that's weird. Or even for when we're deciding which tracks to put on an album or an EP, it kind of just organically comes out that way. We don't have to sort of try to balance that out. I'd say we're very equal in the either writing songs on our own or the number of songs that we bring together. So, yeah. But when we write together, I'd say often Joe is more on the, here's the chords and the structure of the, you know, the backdrop of whatever the lyrics are going to land in. And then several times now, I've come up with some lyrics that just, that music just instantly brings me there. So I couldn't have come up with those lyrics without that particular bass to go off of.
0: Yeah. Oh, that's cool. That's cool to hear, like, the connection between a duo and how that works. That's really nice. That's kind of leading into my next question. How does it work being a duo? Like, what are some unexpected positive sides of being a duo, like, long distance?
2: Long distance duo.
1: Well, it's easier than if we were, like, a bigger band. It would be a lot harder to just get together and immediately kind of... There's just the two of us, so we just have to work off of each other to get right back in sync. So might take a show or two without any rehearsal. You know, we can just play something because we're just so used to it because there's just the two of us.
0: Yeah.
1: Yeah, so I'd say it's really uncomplicated if we want to, you know, oh, we got this gig that's kind of a cool option. We just have to get us both there or get one of us to the other province. Like, it's not impossible to overcome, but if you had... more people, it might be a little bit harder. And then if you were just on your own, like, it might be kind of difficult to maybe get up the nerve to do certain things. So yeah,
0: totally.
1: It's really nice to have two of us in this band.
0: Yeah, that's really nice. I think just having two people makes it so nice because you're not on your own. Like, I do music on my own, and I think I have that problem of not having the nerve. And then also, if you have a lot of people in a band, it's like near impossible, and you have to do lots of rehearsals before a band. And I mean, both aspects are beautiful, but a duo is kind of like the perfect mixture. Perfect.
2: Yeah,
0: between.
2: And we tried to do this sort of like accountability thing too, with whether it's songwriting or with rehearsals. And Elle admitted that she hadn't quite done her rehearsals for the last.
1: So you're gonna just tell
2: show.
1: Everyone
2: yeah.
1: who's charged about that.
2: Yeah,
0: he's outing you.
1: True story.
0: But I mean, it's great that you both have each other. So, like, if one of you is feeling really inspired, maybe, and writes up something, would you like send it to the other and then work on it that way?
2: Yeah, totally. That's how it goes. It's like, oh, this is like, you know, there's song of the day kind of thing where it's not a good one or whatever. You sort of, you know, you try not to judge it as you're writing it, but once
1: you think you need to explain what song of the day means.
2: Song of the day means you just wrote a little song and you recorded it, and then you go back and listen to it, and you're like, there's something there, or there's nothing there, but it doesn't matter. Wait, as long as it's, and that's not to say I write a song every day, because I don't. But if you just sort of sit down and like sketch out an idea with your phone or whatever, if it's a good enough one, you'd be like, hey, what about this? Let's work on this, and then that sort of goes back and forth that way.
1: Yeah, and those songs of the day are often just a building block too, right? So you might have 10 of those that if you look at them on their own, it's like, wow, that is not impressive at all. And I might never play that for anyone, maybe not even Joe. But writing those songs, you know, just is a way of capturing either a story or a feeling in music and lyrics is just great practice to keep going. So there's been I'd say over the winter I didn't do a lot of dedicated writing. Like, a lot of my songs were just songs of the day, but it was still such a great feeling to be like, yeah, I just wrote a song. That's great. And I'm never going to hear it again if I didn't record it or, you know, whenever no one's ever going to hear it. And it's still just really satisfying to get it out.
0: Yeah. And I think it's just healthy to have some sort of output every day, whether that's like singing a song that you wrote or just writing a little bit. That's awesome. And I was going to ask next about your latest single, The Dregs. Did that happen to come from a song of the day?
2: What are The Dregs? I mean, it was probably a song of the day. It's actually embarrassingly old for our latest single. We're sort of on track to do something new, like new recordings. But that one was written back in like 2018, I think. And we recorded it in one day at the Banff Center. Ellen had a friend who was doing like a sound production
1: residency.
2: And
0: oh,
2: they
0: cool.
2: were they had the old like reel to reel tape recorders, and he had a bunch of students, and yeah, so the students all had fun like figuring out how to work with the tape, and we just did like lots of takes and recorded this track all on reel to reel. So
1: but Joe wrote that song like fully.
2: That was one of my writes back in 2018 now. Yeah,
0: it's a beautiful song. The harmonies in that song really got me. It sounds so beautiful.
2: Thank you.
0: Yeah, you guys did a really wonderful job. So do you think your songwriting for each of you individually comes from like a more personal aspect then, or maybe just like an idea or a random something that might have happened to you that day?
1: I'd say for myself, it definitely starts on the personal, like before I ever thought about sharing a song with anyone. I've just always been a songwriter. I just didn't always know it. So ever since I was really small, that's just how I express myself, either in poetry or just, you know, singing about doing the dishes or whatever the thing is that I'm doing in the moment. So yeah, for me, it's often a personal thing, or if I'm dealing with an emotional situation, positive or negative or whatever it is, I will often turn to music to get it out, and then those are usually the best songs. Yeah,
2: same for me. I would say I think that that's where the lyrics come from typically, but song ideas just come anywhere. It's like, oh, it's like I've woken up with a melody in my head and I try and get that out. I don't know what the words are yet, but there's a melody or something, or there's just, you know, you use a noodling on the guitar and they're like, oh, that's pretty cool, what's that, how's that go, and then that's where it starts, and then the words come. Usually for me, the words come after.
0: Mm-hmm.
2: Not always, but usually.
0: Yeah. Yeah. Songwriting is so different and unique for everybody. It's cool to hear. So what's a funny story you could tell me about the two of you, whether that's a performance or maybe a behind the scenes band practice or.
2: It's a funny story.
1: I don't know. I'm trying to think of like, it was my son says, as soon as you ask someone, like, try to think of like three people that I don't know.
0: Sorry, guys.
1: Study
0: I'm
1: whatever.
0: You on
1: and
0: spot.
1: So I'm kind of having that moment, but I'm thinking we laugh a lot. Like I would say that there are so many times when we are just like busting a gut laughing. Oh, I know. We were singing our song "Renewable Lover," and this was like mid-song, so we couldn't stop.
2: I remember the
1: stop
2: story.
1: Singing, and it was at this event. I can't remember what the event was, but it was a lot of people, and we were sort of like some people were listening, but we were also sort of background music, so it wasn't like all eyes were on us.
0: Yeah.
1: And the first line of the song is, "You raise the hem of your dress just a little bit," and at that moment, and I feel really badly because she probably feels really badly, but this woman walked by and she had her skirt just sort of like tucked into like her underwear or something. Like it was just one of the, like, you know, you just went to the bathroom and just didn't learn anything. And it was just one of those things of like, no one had any idea what was making us smile, but we had to like wrestle with not like laughing hysterically. Just because the lyric was also just aligned with what we were seeing in real time.
2: Barely
1: so.
2: Kept it together.
1: We did hold back the laugh attacks for that one. We've all had that embarrassing moment, but to have someone sing about it would be just
0: at that
1: the icing.
0: Exact moment.
1: Yeah. I don't know. Can you think of anything? What else?
2: No, that was a good one. But we do. We just there's always interesting things that happen during shows, and we just tend to have fun and laugh it off. So yeah.
0: Oh, that's a good story. I like that. It's sorry to put you on the spot. I've one more question that might be putting you on the spot a little bit, but if you could describe each other in one word, what would that one word, or a couple words, a few words, a sentence, a short phrase?
2: Like I'm describing her?
0: Yes.
2: In
0: yeah
2: a short phrase. She is, I think I said it already, but she's very empathetic and in tune with other people's emotions.
0: I like that. Ellen, you seem very empathetic. Like you seem like a heartwarming person.
1: Oh,
0: yeah.
1: That's nice.
0: Yeah.
1: I have way too many words.
2: I guess you should write a song.
1: But I would say that Joe is really lovely and smart.
2: Lovely and smart.
1: Yeah.
2: I'll take that.
1: Like, you're just really lovely.
0: Ah, that's really nice. Yes, Joe, you also seem very easy to be around, like fun to be around. Just, yeah.
2: Thanks, Grace.
0: Yeah, of course. Nice. I like to catch the dynamic of the duo together. I think that's a fun part about an interview.
1: We are not an interesting band that's like all moody and broody and angry all the time. That's not really our vibe. So lovely and empathetic.
0: I like that. That's a good duo. What is next on the list for Trundled? Any future plans? Are they top secret?
1: No, they're not top secret.
2: Not top secret. We are waiting to hear, and I say this, about a songwriting, like a boot camp, basically.
0: No way!
2: In Europe. So we're what? On the bubble to see if we're going to get accepted for it. That'd be pretty cool. In Belgium for like 4 nights or something, 4 days. So
1: yeah, we kind of have some songwriting energy. Like, we're not quite there yet, but we have some songs all ready to go. But I think there's going to be more that are going to come, because next year is probably the year to record some of the ones that we already have and some of the ones that we don't know about yet, which is really exciting because I know they're there. They just haven't come yet.
2: Yeah, so then it's just getting into the cycle of, you know, finding grants or something to record the album and finding the right studio and producer and just going for it and doing another album.
0: That's so exciting. That sounds so, so cool. Going to Europe, going to Belgium, and writing some more songs. That's awesome. Well, you heard it, listeners. Keep your eyes peeled in the next little while for some new music from Trundled. That's awesome. It's amazing to see people like you guys bringing that. So, yeah, thank you very much for all that you do.
1: Yeah, thanks for having us, Grace. And we also really appreciate Sea for all the... You guys play a lot of our tracks, and it's really nice. We celebrate radio, and it's so awesome that you have us in here and we can still play songs and hang out. It's great.
0: Yeah. Oh, that's great to hear. We are more than happy to support. So you guys have a couple songs that you would like to play?
2: Sure.
0: Yeah. What are the names of the songs that you'll be playing for us today?
2: I think we're going to start with one that's called Mira Song.
0: Amazing. Stay tuned, listeners, for a live performance in studio.
2: Cold brick floor is underneath my feet. The house is quiet now, but the dogs are in the streets.

0: That was beautiful. Oh, your harmonizing is mesmerizing. It's so, so beautiful. That was awesome. So what do you got next on the agenda?
1: Okay, the next track is one of those that we had sort of talked about as being like a, I write some chords and Alan's like, there's some words for that. And so this one's called 14 Good Things.
0: Amazing.

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1: A long time ago, a swirling mass of gas and dust came together to form an entire world. 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
4: 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The doors open at 8 and the show starts at 9. This is Saturday, August 1st at the Prince George Legion.

Hey, hi, and hello. Welcome to Girly So Groovy, the only show dedicated to the women who rock and to you, the listener who loves them. We're a show where the music always speaks for itself. I'm your host, Trevor Klendert, bringing you 2 full hours of phenomenal, fabulous, fantastic female-fronted radio week after week. Hey, if you're a loyal listener, you know that we are deep into our summer-long series, a 10-week series we're doing here on Girly So Groovy called Cruel Summer. GSG celebrates the 1980s. Every week we have been selecting 1 year out of the 1980s, and I've been bringing you 8 significant albums from the 1980s plus modern influences and inspirations taken from those albums. That is how we are celebrating the summer. I thought, just let's have some fun 80s pop fun here on A Girly So Groovy as we get deeper and deeper into the summer. Well, this week, we are more than halfway through the 80s. We are going to be checking out 1986 this week. I've got 8 significant Girly So Groovy albums from that particular year. But like I say, we also have some modern music as well. And that's how we're going to kick off the entire 2-hour mixtape that we're calling 1986 here on Girly So Groovy. It was back in March that we had new music from an artist that quickly has caught the hearts here at Girly So Groovy, Grace Ives. Well, actually, Grace Ives caught the hearts here at Girly So Groovy back in 22. I absolutely fell in love with New York-based synth-pop artist Grace Ives, whose debut album, Janky Star, explored both the profound and the everyday. Well, 4 years later, Grace Ives continues to deliver the same, but amped up on her latest sophomore album. The new album is called A Girlfriend. Here she is right now, kicking off this week's Girly So Groovy.

If this summer-long series is called Cruel Summer, GSG celebrates the 1980s. That 1986 track we just heard is in some ways antithesis to our series title. It is the summer of love, baby. That comes from the B-52s, and that comes from an underdog of an album for the B-52s, but it's an album that in many ways marked potentially the end for the band. It's the 1986 album Bouncing Off the Satellites. Throughout the making of this album, band member Ricky Wilson and brother to Cindy Wilson of the B-52s was sick with HIV and AIDS, and did not really tell anyone, and was able to complete the album, but unfortunately passed away prior to the release of this album. And once the album was released, once Ricky had passed away, the band went on hiatus. They did not think they could continue with Ricky. So in many ways, when this album launched, B-52 fans felt that this could potentially be the last music to ever get from the band. Fortunately, not the case, as we'll find out in future episodes here of our Cruel Summer series, but it is still worth mentioning in a long list of fabulous albums from the 1980s. Summer of Love, again, from the B-52s, from their 1986 album, Bouncing Off Satellites. In the middle, it is soulful, dark-hued guitar alternative singer, songwriter Nilufer Yanya, British artist Nilufer Yanya, with her song Crash. That comes from her EP Feeling Lucky. And then, of course, we started the entire 2 hours off with brand new music from Grace Ives. Her new album is called The Girlfriend. It's her second album, released back in March. We heard the song Dance With Me. Hey, now listen, this might be a summer-long series where we celebrate the 1980s, but it doesn't mean that the time machine can't go even further back. How about some British soul right now from Dusty Springfield here on Girly So Groovy?

Redefining Radio, this is Girly So Groovy. I've got to tell you, one of the fun things about doing this summer-long series celebrating the 1980s is getting to go back and just remember some of this music from the 1980s. I forget just how different Everything But the Girl sounded when they launched their career in the 1980s as opposed to the music they made in this millennium. And we just featured music from Everything But the Girl's third studio album. The album is called Baby, the Stars Shine Bright, released in 1986, August of 1986. What's interesting about this particular album for Everything But the Girl, they were making conscious decisions at the start of their career to describe themselves as anti-rock. So they approached this album with an unwillingness to bend how they wanted their sound to sound, and decided to take major influences from 1960s orchestral music and the works of Dusty Springfield. And it definitely comes through on the song we heard. Come On Home is the name of the song. It's the opening track, again, to Everything But the Girl's 1986 album, Baby, the Stars Shine Bright. One artist who I think easily takes influence from both Dusty Springfield and Everything But the Girl is British folk rock singer-songwriter Beth Orton. Yes, she has a brand new ninth album out, The Ground Above, if I remember correctly, but we actually reached about 20 years back to her album Central Reservation for her absolutely darling song, Sweetest Decline. Now, Beth Orton is touring in support of the new album for our listeners in the Windsor and Detroit area here on CJM 99.1. You can catch a Girly, so you can catch Beth Orton in Detroit on September 23rd at L Club. And for our listeners in the Vancouver area, you can find Beth Orton coming through Vancouver on October 4th. She'll be playing the Commodore Ballroom. And then, yes, this is a summer-long series. We celebrate the 1980s, but the time machine took us right back to 1969 to launch that set with, yes, Dusty Springfield from her incredible album, Dusty in Memphis, released in 1969. We dished up a little breakfast in bed, thanks to Dusty Springfield. Okay, we've got lots more music to get to. There's 90 minutes left in the show. Coming up in the next half hour, I've got music on the way from Melody's Echo Chamber, music on the way from Jane Sibbery, Aura Kogan as well. But up next, how about a little bit of twee rock? It's Belle and Sebastian up next here on Girly So Groovy.

psychedelic pop from the French One Woman Music Project, Melody's Echo Chamber, made up of Melody Prochet. The song is called Looking Backward. That is from the album Emotional Eternal from Melody's Echo Chamber. Now, in the middle, it is our 1986 significant album, but here's the question I pose. How could you host a 10-week summer series celebrating music made in the 1980s and not include the Bangles? With their sophomore album, Different Light, released in 1986, they easily cemented themselves as a band and music synonymous with the 1980s. This is an album that gave us hits like Walk Like an Egyptian and Manic Monday. And in our case, we heard the song In a Different Light. Again, the album is called Different Light from the Bangles. And then, of course, we kicked off the set with Glaswegian Music Collective, Bell and Sebastian. From their album, Late Developers, we heard the song Give a Little Time. Okay, speaking of time, where are we going to next? Up next we have yet another significant album released in 1986. Speaking of Scottish bands, our next 1986 album goes to Cocteau Twins with their album Victoria Land. This was kind of an interesting album for the fact that it redefined Cocteau Twins' sound in some ways. Cocteau Twins found themselves to be a trio, but then as they approached this new fourth album, Victoria Land, they found themselves a duo. Bassist Simon Raymonds was contracted out to do work on this Mortal Coils album, and Elizabeth Fraser and Robin Guthrie found themselves alone, so they thought, let's opt for a subtler sound without bringing in bass and percussion as much as possible. So in many ways, a more subtler sound to what is Cocteau Twins, yet still definitely signature dream pop that Cocteau Twins are trailblazers for. So let's dive right into it. It is Cocteau Twins celebrating 1986 here in our summer series, Cruel Summer. GSG celebrates the 1980s.

believe it or not, music released this year. It was back in March that Aura Kogan released her album Hard Hearted Woman. But I'm embarrassed to say it took 10 albums, but Vancouver Island artist Aura Kogan finally made her girly so groovy radio debut. She is best known for mixing her haunted folk with dreamy psychedelic rock and smoky hints of dark vintage country. We heard the song Honey. It's the opening track from the new album Hard Hearted Woman from Aura Kogan. In the middle, it is an album that I forgot to include last week. Jane Sibbery's album, Speckless Sky, was released in 1985. It's an album that I kept wanting to pair with Cocteau Twins, and in my mind, I just kept thinking of featuring it this week as we celebrate 1986, but it's irrelevant. Let's talk about what we heard in the middle. Jane Sibbery with the song One More Color. That is from her album, The Speckless Sky. And speaking of 1986, our fourth significant album released in 1986 goes to the Cocteau Twins with their album Victoria Land. The Thinner the Air is the name of the song. Lots more music to get to in the second hour. Before we get there, though, we need to wrap up this first hour. Speaking of making their girly so groovy radio debut, Montreal folk pop singer-songwriter Genevieve Rosette has released a new album called Golden. She released it earlier this year in February. I'm so happy to finally feature some music from Genevieve Rosette here on the show. We are going to listen to My Thoughts of You again. Genevieve Rosette here on Girly So Groovy. It's 2 weeks.

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0: Welcome to the second hour of Girly So Groovy, the only show dedicated to the women who rock and to you, the listener who loves them. I'm your host, Trevor Klendert, bringing you two full hours of fabulous female-fronted radio. So, we are celebrating significant albums released in 1986 as part of our summer series, Cruel Summer. GSG celebrates the 1980s. In the first hour, the four albums that we featured from 1986 included the B-52s, Bouncing Off the Satellites, the Bangles, A Different Light, Everything But the Girls, Baby, The Stars Shine Bright, and then, of course, Cocteau Twins with Victoria Land. I'm dishing up four more delicious 1986 albums in this second hour, as well as modern inspirations and influences. Just like the first hour, we kicked off the entire episode with modern music. We will do that this second hour. However, we're doing it with a woman who has been making music in the 60s, the 70s, the 80s, the 90s, all the way up until now. I am talking about Mama Mavis at 86 years old, national treasure, soul singer, civil rights leader. Mavis Staples returns with her latest album, Sad and Beautiful World. An album of tailored ballads and relevant covers extending from Tom Waits and Leonard Cohen to Frank Ocean and Kevin Morby. The album was released back in the autumn. It was one of my favorite albums last year, and we continue celebrating Mavis Staples into this year. Here is Mama Mavis, Mavis Staples, right now here on Girly So Groovy.
1: I do.

What's interesting with this week's 1986 series in our Cruel Summer 80s celebration is that this week, these are albums that are turning 40 years old this year. And this last album we just featured is Eurythmics. Eurythmics has been featured quite a few times here in our summer-long series, but the reason I chose their 1986 album, Revenge, it's an album that I think really spotlights and showcases Annie Lennox's political edge that she had back then. She still is a vocal person today about what's wrong in the world. But just thinking about the song Missionary Man, that was back in 1986, that at the time of the release of Missionary Man, the song, Annie Lennox was quoted as saying that, I think that there are a great deal of people in the media in the form of politicians or religious speakers or philosophical people who are generally trying to have some power over other people who I just don't trust. That was 40 years ago. How true that song and message still seem to continue today. So I feel like, you know, again, there are things definitely in this summer series that still feels relevant in 2026, and the Eurythmics are one of those acts. Again, the album's Revenge, Missionary Man is the song. In the middle, it is music from Naomi Shelton and the Gospel Queens. Now, Naomi Shelton is a veteran gospel singer and soul singer who was rediscovered by Daptone Records late in life and got a second career thanks to Daptone Records. The song is called Get Up Child. That is from Naomi Shelton and the Gospel Queens album, Cool World. And then speaking of soul, gospel, blues, everything legend, Mavis Staples kicked off our second hour. Her latest album is Sad and Beautiful World. We heard the song Human Mind. Right now, an artist that is just an absolute modern soul singer, a voice that just makes me weak in the knees. It is Atlanta, Georgia artist Baby Rose right now here on Girly So Groovy.

It's been interesting doing our summer-long series here on Girly So Groovy, celebrating the 1980s. Obviously, Madonna is going to have a big part in this summer-long series, but it's also interesting to be doing this on the heels of Madonna releasing Confessions 2 and everything that's surrounding that in a modern context, but also going back and revisiting that early work of Madonna. And her 1986 album, True Blue, is that defining album. I would say before this album, Madonna was a star, absolutely a star. But I think it's with this album that she became the superstar that has continued to shine right up until today. Madonna has always said probably the boldest, riskiest thing she has done is survived. And I think that is so true for a woman in any industry, but a woman in the music industry for sure. So in June of 1986, she releases her third album, True Blue. We heard the song Where's the Party. Now, last week, I promised you, but we ran out of time. If you tuned in last week, we featured Whitney Houston and her 1985 self-titled debut. I told you that I would have a story for you this week. Well, the Easter Bunny brought me in 1986 my very first two cassette tapes. Before that, it was records. Easter Bunny brings me my very first two cassette tapes. One is Whitney Houston's debut album, the other Madonna True Blue. I am still claiming it is the Easter Bunny that turned me gay with those two gifts. So there you go. Let's keep moving on. In the middle, it is new music from Begonia. Of course, Begonia, the moniker for Winnipeg folk pop, R&B, and neo-soul singer-songwriter Alexa Dierks. Maybe it's just me, but I feel like Begonia quietly snuck out the release of her third album at the end of October back in the autumn. And with saying that, it is far from a meek album. Begonia is more confident than ever, inviting us to be part of her world that is both dynamic and vibrant, yet unafraid of the shadows. Fantasy Life is the new album. We heard the song PLB. And then starting the set off, it is Atlanta, Georgia soul singer Baby Rose. The song is called Weakness. That is from her EP, Through and Through. It's an EP that she teamed up with producer Bad Bad Not Good to make music with. Okay, we've got half an hour left in the program. Coming up in the last half hour, I've got music on the way from Rochelle Jordan, Jesse Lanza, music from Missy Elliott, new music from Tank and the Bangas. Plus, I've got two more significant albums released in 1986, including the one that we have next, Janet Jackson, making her way into our 1980s celebration, and we need to make room for her. How could we not? In 1986, Janet Jackson was 19 years old and already releasing her third album. That album is Control. The mission statement could not be any clearer. At the opening of the album, Janet Jackson says in spoken word, "This is a story about control, my control, control of what I say, control of what I do." This is a 19-year-old kid with that mission statement in a 1980s pop music landscape that you know was riddled and controlled by white men. Bravo, Janet. Bravo. That's all I have to say. Janet Jackson up next in our 1980s celebration. Cruel Summer GSG celebrates the 1980s.

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It used to be yours, but you lost it.

0: Hamilton, Ontario producer, DJ, musician Jessie Lanza right there with her song Vivi Violence. That is from her album Oh No. In the middle, it is new music from R&B artist Rochelle Jordan. Her latest album is called Through the Wall. We heard the song Some. And then, of course, kicking off the set, our celebration of 1986, celebrating albums turning 40 years old this year, Janet Jackson with her album Control, her third album, but in many ways, the album that launched her career into superstardom. We heard the song You Can Be Mine from Janet Jackson. All right, up next, it is new music that I'm so excited to share with you. The award-winning New Orleans soul-rooted band Tank and the Bangas return with a new affirmational self-empowering album called The Last Balloon. Here they are right now, Tank and the Bangas here on Girly So Groovy.
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0: happy and move sassy, sweeter than a taffy. 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

0: girl, we are tight on time, so I need to talk fast. How could we not do a 1986 episode and not include Salt and Peppa? It was December 6th when they released their debut album, Hot, Cool, and Vicious. What is so important about this album is that this is the first release by an all-woman rap act to be certified platinum. Salt and Peppa, in many ways, true trailblazers of hip-hop. In the middle, another trailblazer of hip-hop, a Rock and Roll Hall of Fame inductee, Missy Elliott, with her song Slide. That is from her album Under Construction. And then, of course, we start.
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3: Hello, I'm Jerry Dombrowski, joining you once again for Cold Snap Radio. We're going to get right into the music tonight. I'm going to start you with Out of Alba. They are a Prince George-based Celtic band consisting of friends with Scottish, Irish, and American Welsh roots. Formed through the Prince George Celtic Club, the quintet has spent over 2 decades blending traditional Celtic music with a modern sound. This is Out of Alba with the song Out of Alba.

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From the album I'm a Mountain, we just heard Sarah Harmer with Escarpment Blues. And before that, Out of Alba, out of Prince George, with their song Out of Alba. Next up, we got Good for Grapes. They're a Pacific Northwest indie folk band based in Surrey, British Columbia. This is Good for Grapes, Waiting on a Ghost.

0: From the album Sing to the Night, we just heard Sing to the Night by Shred Kelly out of Fernie, BC. Before that, Good for Grapes, Waiting on the Ghost.
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I'm Jerry Nabrowski playing you the music today. We just heard from Spirit of the West with their song, And Venice is Sinking. Jenny Lester before that, Friends Like You, and a great band who I caught at this last Cold Snap Music Festival, The Vaudevillian, caught us doing it. Next up, we got Ferris and Jason Romero. They're a Canadian duo who live on a homestead outside the town of Horsefly, British Columbia. By day, they're professional instrument makers, and by night, they're singers and songwriters. This is Ferris and Jason Romero with Stitch in Time.

0: That was Drink It Down by The Sweet Lowdown. We heard Susie Vinnick before that, Shelter Me. Started out that set with Horsefly natives Ferris and Jason Romero.
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We just heard from Don Ross with a 1997 song from the album Loaded Leather Moonroof, Sweet Sister. And before that, Adonis Puentes with Forgive Me Beforehand, Ye Que Estoy En Mi Cubita. 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I'm Jerry Dombrowski, messing up the song names. Next up, we've got Raghu Lokanathan. And Raghu calls Prince George home, and he's an artist whose life work is focused on playing and writing music. And in recent years, he's also began to experiment with playwriting, performance, and visual art. This is Raghu Lokanathan, Sugar Candy Mountain.

That was Cousin Harley with Burning Bridges, and before that, Sugar Candy Mountain by Raghu Lokanathan. That pretty much wraps up Cold Snap Radio for another day, but I always got one more to take you out, and today it's going to be the Slow Can Ramblers. They may be out of Toronto, but they take their name from the Slow Can Valley of British Columbia. They are Canada's most celebrated bluegrass act. Rooted in tradition yet fearlessly creative, the Ramblers emerged from humble beginnings in 2010, playing in Toronto's rowdy bars to gracing the most storied stages of the genre, including the Grand Ole Opry. This will be the Slow Can Ramblers with You Said Goodbye. Thanks for joining me on Cold Snap Radio. Come back next week. We'll do it again. I'm Jerry Dombrowski, and you'll hear from me again.

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2: 369 Victoria Street, Prince George, BC. Doors at 7, music at 8. You guys know what to do.

0: Hey, this is Paul Cognello from Montreal. We're living in a time when protest singers are essential. 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

0: Sometimes evening listening just doesn't quite cut it. 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

We welcome all souls to the Soul Sanctuary Hour on CFUR 88.7 FM. Dive into the world of soul music with us. Music that is more than just a sound, but an emotion. From classical soul to modern voices, this hour takes you on a trip through love, life, and everything in between.

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Their energy will derive from God's love in their hearts, or God's love working in their hearts.

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7: First, there was nothing. Then out of the ashes of pure absence came pre-punk. Pre-punks learned to use tools. They grew spikes on their shoulders and turned into what we now know as punk. As time continued, those punks evolved, able to fend for themselves with the help of opposable thumbs and seafoam green guitars. Mohawks turned into beehives. Guitar amps turned into synthesizers. And thus was born post-punk. This hour is a reflection of the continuation of this development known as the Fresh Wave on CFUR 88.7.

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1: I'm inviting you to take part in Jane Goodall's Hike for Hope. 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Thank you so much.
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1: The ultimate expression of sovereignty largely resides in the power and capacity to dictate who is able to live and who must die. I have put forward the notion of necropolitics, or necropower, to account for the various ways in which, in our contemporary world, weapons are deployed in the interest of maximally destroying persons and creating death worlds. That is, new and unique forms of social existence in which vast populations are subjected to living conditions that confer upon them the status of the living dead.
2: I'm Garth Mullins. This is Crackdown. Episode 57. We ain't dead yet. It's Monday, July 20th, and we are broadcasting from a strange location for the show, a recording studio at the Vancouver Public Library in downtown Vancouver. I'll get to why we're here in a bit, but first, I'd like to say hello to my co-host, the journalist, podcaster, and resealing gun savant, Sam Fenn.
3: What's up, dude?
2: How you been?
3: I'm doing well. And yes, do you remember, I used to work at HMV right out of high school, and you remember there'd be
2: that's
3: like...
2: That's the old record store, right?
3: That's right. His master's voice is what it stands for. You know, the picture of the, like, the dog
2: the
3: with
2: dog,
3: the,
2: yeah,
3: gramophone.
2: On the gramophone. Yeah.
3: Exactly. Okay, so people, customers would come up, and if you remember, you could like pre-listen to a CD and like a little listening station. But then if you didn't buy it, the packaging, the plastic packaging was removed. So somebody had to sit there with a gun and reseal all the CDs. And I discovered this was the best way to not interact with customers, was to do this. So I got really good at it, to the point where my boss couldn't tell the difference between my resealed packages and the ones that were coming from the supplier, which gave me license one night to stay late and rip like literally every CD in the store. I just like threw them all on my computer and had the best iPod because of it.
2: Nice. Yeah,
3: I'm very good at it. And one of my many skills is no longer useful in any way.
2: All right. Well, let's proceed with our arcane medium, the podcast.
3: Yeah.
2: So it's been a while since we talked, eh?
3: Yes. I think the last episode we put out was on February 1st or around February 1st.
2: Right. And we've had a lot going on the show, right? Like you have a new little one.
3: That's right. I have a baby. That's why we haven't put out an episode in a long time. Yeah, my kids want me to, they want to be on the podcast. So I'm going to play first. This is my youngest child.
2: And he told you that he wants to be on the podcast?
3: It may have been the older kid who said. Okay, and here's, and since I got this new board thing that I'm using to record, I've been recording podcasts with my 6-year-old. Here's a little taste of that. How old are you?
4: 6.
3: What do you consider to be your best talent in the world?
4: Eating pizza.
2: I'm worried, Sam. I'm worried about where this is heading.
3: Well, where it's heading is that my show with my kids going to take off and it'll be sayonara for me from Crackdown and the drug user movement. I'll be making podcasts about pizza for the
2: all
3: rest
2: right.
3: of my life.
2: Well, that'll probably attract a listenership that we don't.
3: Yeah, maybe. And you've been doing stuff as well.
2: Yeah, yeah. My baby is now 1, and I guess not a baby as much a baby, still kind of a baby, toddling a bit, starting to walk. And I finished my PhD too, so I am now Dr. Mullins. At least I'll insist that cops call me that. Everybody else can just call me
3: hold on,
2: Garth
3: I'm not,
2: or whatever.
3: I'm not very fast on this yet. One sec. Congratulations, Garth. That's... I have a new toy in front of me here.
2: Oh, my God.
3: Yes. Okay.
2: So for listeners who are used to this somber, doomy feeling of Crackdown, you're going to get a different vibe.
3: Okay, so Garth, if you remember on the last episode we put out, like at the end of January there, we had you gave kind of like a dire warning about
2: that's
3: the future
2: right.
3: of the show.
2: I said we're broke and we don't know if we're going to be able to keep going.
3: Can you talk a little bit about what was going on back then?
2: Well, I mean, really the show was out of money. So we did have to lay off Alex DeBoer and we stopped paying me.
3: That's right.
2: We lost our studio space. You probably noticed we were not putting out hardly any episodes. we were in fact spending all of our time basically, you know, shaking couch cushions and trying to find anything to keep the show going. But because we put out that call, you heard us.
3: Yeah, exactly. And then suddenly the couch cushions had more in them when we started shaking.
2: That's right. I mean, things were bad and we're not quite out of the woods yet, but a lot of people stepped forward and they went to the Patreon, and I just want to say thank you for that. All of the people who came forward to the Patreon, we really appreciate it.
3: Yeah.
2: In fact, one of our old funders, Dr. Thomas Kerr, came forward and found a little bit of emergency funding to kind of keep us going. Some other people heard that dire pronouncement of mine that we're broke and we're almost gone. And they came out of the woodwork, and we have some leads on some maybe more stable long-term funding. So that's really the good news. It's we ain't dead yet. We're still securing things up, but things are not as dire as they were last time.
3: Yeah, and I would say with this possibility of new funding has come to a renewed spirit and some new ideas about what the show could be going forward. Like, the main thing is we would like to put out episodes more regularly and also like expand to cover like the world of topics related to the war on drugs.
2: This is the thing, right? Is we started this show in 2019 when the, you know, so-called overdose crisis was new.
3: That's right.
2: And then came the pandemic, and years passed and thousands have died, and things have gotten so much worse in so many different kinds of ways that we're really in a poly crisis now. Like, obviously, the toxic drug crisis continues, and we're going to talk about the numbers a little later on in the show, but so many other things are affecting people too, like the housing crisis, mental health crisis, income inequality, rising authoritarian fascism. I mean, as we're recording this, the country of Canada is on fire. And so we're trying to make a show that can speak to the reality of living through all of these things.
3: Yeah, and I think in addition to that, like, we would also like the show to be a bit more national in focus.
2: That's right.
3: It's going to be hard, actually, for us to do it, but we're going to...
2: I mean, we're so rooted to the 300 block of East Hastings.
3: Yeah,
2: you know,
3: exactly.
2: It's very hard for us to break out of that little neighborhood, but we got to, and you guys have all been asking for this,
3: yeah.
2: So we're bringing it.
3: The one thing we'll ask you here before we get into the meat of the episode is... We know that the RSS feed has been dead for a long time. Our socials have been dead for a long time. We're going to try to really push this one out there so we remind people that Lazarus is walking again over here. But we could use your help. So help by sharing this episode or telling your friends who you know are fans of this work that we're back. Help us get the word out.
4: Not since the AIDS crisis in the 80s have Canadians experienced something like this.
5: Now, the leading cause of injury-related death here in the U.S.
6: And we're supposed to sit here politely and take it. 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
7: No letters, guys.
3: That was harm reduction activists and first responders Zoe Dodd and Trey Helton. Rest in peace to Trey. As Crackdown listeners already know, for a decade, both Canada and the U.S. have suffered through a full-blown overdose crisis, mostly caused by the proliferation of synthetic opioids like fentanyl. And since 2016, the crisis has consistently deepened. But last month, on June 15th, Health Canada released a report. And for the second straight year, the deaths have actually decreased. Here's Federal Health Minister Marjorie Michel.
8: Over the last year, we have seen a 23% national decrease in drug toxicity deaths. This builds on the 17% decline in 2024 compared to 2023. Those declines are real progress, but deaths remain far higher than a decade ago.
3: Canada's 23% decline in fatal overdoses echoes trends in the United States, which has caused some experts to wonder if North America might be turning the corner on the overdose crisis. Garth, before we get any further, what was your initial reaction to this story?
2: Well, I've heard this, and when people kind of start to claim victory, I get really suspicious. You know, we've seen one time before in 2019, there was a dip in the numbers, and then the next year we saw the numbers hit unheard of heights. So I'm pretty gun-shy about that sort of thing, but during this time of the decline in the numbers, we lost Crackdown board member Shelda Caster, and several others that we know in Van Du are also gone. I reversed a bunch of overdoses in that time, and we have continued to hold funerals around Van Du. Now, it's anecdotal, right? So it's hard to tell, but...
3: But the vibe around Van Du and other harm reduction spaces is not like, oh, this was an easier year.
2: No, it doesn't feel like that. It doesn't feel like that, but and maybe we're just too deep in the trenches. You know, it's hard to see the forest for the trees exactly. But you know, to me, this is good news. Like when I see a reduction in the numbers, it's good news. And I've been through two of these, right? This is my second, the first overdose crisis that was declared a public health emergency by provincial authorities, at least in British Columbia, was in the 1990s. And, you know, I used to wonder, well, how did that end? Well, journalist Travis Lupik also wondered, and he asked Dr. John Blatherwick, who was at that time the chair of the Vancouver-Richmond Health Board, and Blatherwick said, it was simply a numbers game. The epidemic just burned itself out.
3: By which he meant enough people had died that there were fewer people who were potentially vulnerable to fatal overdose than there had been before?
2: Yeah, you just run out of dope fiends, right? There's only so many drug users. And Stats Canada follows this in their statistics. They follow a flat line for drug users over the last 10 years. Like people with substance use disorder have not increased over the last decade, or at least I think between 2012 and 2022. But the amount of people who are there still using and dying, that remaining number has got to be shrinking.
3: Some more cold water to splash on this, you know, before we treat it as any kind of cause for celebration. Like, this also, like, we now know the cumulative toll of this. Over 56,000 people have died from fatal overdoses in Canada since the crisis started. Each of those deaths is preventable. The death rate is still much higher than it was before COVID-19. So no one would claim that the amount of deaths that happened this year is good or what we should hope for. And we should also add that Indigenous people are still way, way more likely to die of a fatal overdose than anyone else. Some studies have found over 5 times more likely to die than other populations. I want to highlight some people who are asking for a little bit of credit for the declining overdose rate, and that is Canada's ultra-conservatives. Let's start with Eleanor Sturco, the independent MLA from BC. So she wrote on X, "I fought hard, along with others, to end the NDP's decriminalization and safe supply experiments. They accused us of increasing stigma. They said we were spreading misinformation. Now overdose deaths have dropped by a third in BC over the past year, a period that coincides with the NDP ending those very drug experiments." And before you jump in here, I want to also point out that the conservative columnist for the Vancouver Sun, Vaughn Palmer, made very much the same argument in their article. He writes, "Advocates of decriminalization, safer supply, and the rest always insisted that they had the science and the data on their side. If the case were as ironclad as they made out, the death toll should be on the rise, not falling by as much as it has." So, Garth, do Sturco and Palmer have a point?
2: Well, so their arguments are that decriminalization and safe supply were causing the deaths. Now, let's take them in reverse. Safe supply was the prescribed availability of, Dilaudid for maybe 2% of the people who use drugs. It was never wide enough to affect very much positively or negatively. It's too small a program to make a dent in the big numbers. decriminalization, well, that was around for 15 months. And the deaths have been here for 10 years. So it's just a rank opportunism that these politicians are using to just bang on their drum at any turn of events.
3: So in each case, I read through other articles written by conservatives and as well. And in each case, they quote BC Premier David Eby directly. He's kind of like a star witness in their case for why the overdoses are declining. So the one quote they frequently use is back in November, Premier Eby addressed the Urban Development Institute saying, I was wrong on decriminalization and the effect that it would have. What it became was a permissive structure that it was okay to use drugs anywhere. And then speaking of the Prescribed Alternatives Program, Eby said, it is essential that these programs are structured in a way that prevents unintended consequences.

0: lost to politics. Like, it has departed from the terrain of the medical system and the bureaucrats and the healthcare workers and the doctors and everything. It's all right now in the, you know, in the short pants in the prime minister's and the premier's offices. It's all in the opposition benches, and that's it.
1: I want to talk about one final article written about this by a conservative writer, and that's a National Post columnist, Tristan Hopper. So he makes the same arguments as Sturko and Palmer, but unlike in their remarks, there's something to me that's quite funny in his article, which is this series of paragraphs I'm going to read to you now. Quote, "The counterargument to the view that decriminalization led to higher levels of fatal drug overdoses is that similar trends were witnessed in Canada's other nine provinces, none of whom followed the BC lead on decriminalization. Almost everywhere in Canada, drug overdoses hit all-time highs in 2023 and have been in sharp decline ever since. This includes Alberta, a province that not only eschewed decriminalization, but was already several years into a program emphasizing treatment and recovery, as opposed to the BC doctrine of making illicit drug use safer and destigmatized." Really weird to have that in your article.
0: It really undermines the point he's trying to make. And good for the editor or whoever decided to put that in. This is
1: he's
0: the thing, right?
1: That's right.
0: Is that you lose when you try to argue that decriminalization was causing increased overdoses or that safe supply was causing increased overdoses. You fail because the overdoses increased all across North America. And when you try to argue that getting rid of those programs led to reduction in deaths, you fail again because those programs were never in most jurisdictions to reduce anyway. So we're just seeing people in these jurisdictions riding their little hobby horses around in a senseless circle when, in fact, this is something that's outside of the policies. Harm reduction policies, to be honest, were never extended far enough to really reach major numbers anyway. So we didn't expect to see harm reduction win in these kind of big ways. At least I didn't. You know, that something like maybe naloxone distribution, you can credit with many thousands of saved lives. And OPSs, you can credit with many thousands of saved lives. But decriminalization never got a chance to even get going. That's supposed to save us jail time, not lifetimes.
1: Yeah, it was never meant to reduce the overdoses.
0: And safe supply has never been pursued in a large enough space with enough patients to actually make it meaningful in the population level. But in the small studies, it's shown how effective it can be.
1: Yeah. Well, of course, Canada's right-wing backlash is doing much more than just writing articles. They're also rapidly closing down overdose prevention sites across the country, particularly in Alberta.
2: The province is closing supervised consumption sites in Lethbridge and Calgary, instead funding treatment and detox centers, which it says will increase public safety.
3: Helping them inject drugs is not helping people. That's putting poison into their arms.
2: Alberta's changes leave the province with three supervised consumption sites, including two in Edmonton. All sites, the province says, are under review.
1: And also in Ontario.
4: The Ford government will begin a 90-day wind-down to close the remaining seven supervised consumption sites province-wide, including two in Toronto.
5: It's like giving an alcoholic a card for the LCBO and saying, okay, go in there and go to town. I don't want to hurt these people. I want to help them. I want them to be productive.
1: And in Saskatoon, even here in British Columbia.
6: The Thomas Donaghy overdose prevention site at 1060 Howe Street was meant to be discreet, but less than 2 years after opening, it's been forced to close.
7: Opening another safe place to use illicit drugs in the middle of downtown Vancouver isn't an answer to the addiction and mental health crisis that is destroying people's lives across this great country of ours.
1: And all of this, of course, being cheered on by Pierre Poilievre and the Federal Conservative Party.
8: By the way, they're not safe injection sites. I'm sorry. I used your dishonest language. You think it's safe to have people using crack and heroin and cocaine next to a playground like this? You think that's safe? It's not safe.
9: Supervised injection sites.
8: They're drug dens. They're drug dens.
1: So, Garth, there were a lot of voices in that clip there. Rick Wilson, Doug Ford, Ken Sim, Pierre Poilievre. Their movement is running rampant over Canada's overdose prevention infrastructure in the middle of an overdose crisis. In fact, over

0: 10 OPSs have closed across the country just since I left on paternity leave, which means we haven't talked about that yet. And so I want to get your take on what's been going on.
1: It's really hard, right? Because I remember the time before there were OPSs. Like, I remember the time, and I would, you know, I would sometimes use outside, you know, not because I liked it, but because I hoped that if I overdosed, maybe someone would see what was happening and call an ambulance. But, you know, the idea was that we didn't have to live like that anymore. You know, and so many people that we know and love are alive because of those places. But for these politicians, this is just a way to scare and stampede voters into their corner. And it's really despicable to see these arguments that you just played the tape from. It just makes me remember the early 2000s before Insight finally opened around here.
0: Yeah, Harper era politics, right?
1: That's right. And it's nasty to have to think all the way back to that.
0: Yeah.
1: We are being haunted by voices and events from the past. You know, overdose crisis is coming back again. Those same old bad, nasty, scapegoating ideas coming back again. And the worst one, it was Polyev at the end saying drug den. That's one from the very beginning of Prohibition. That's one from 1908. So all of these arguments, they're so old and so tired and so lethal.

0: Garth, I think we should take a little break. But when we come back, let's dive into the federal liberals and their own position on this fight that's happening across the country over overdose prevention. Be right back.
1: We'd like to introduce you to a new segment on the show. Going forward, Sam is going to introduce us to a community member or an organization that's doing important work.
0: Hey, Tyson, could you introduce yourself, please?
2: Hey, my name's Tyson Singh Kalsal. I'm a member researcher with the group POWER, Police Oversight with Evidence and Research. We are a 19-member anti-carceral research group dedicated to externally evaluating police practices and accountability.
3: We're trying to decide the best place to set up and not freak people out. I like this spot because a lot of people pass through so they can stay invisible.
2: And, you know, during FIFA, there was a mass deployment of police officers in the city. People were being displaced from visibility, but our membership took to the streets for people to come by and be able to use under supervision, did outreach to check on people, and we want to continue to be doing this work.
0: Yeah, that's perfect. Just end it more confidently.
2: And if you want to check us out, you can see our newsletter at policeoversight.ca. There's also instructions there on how to get involved or support the work because we want to keep doing this.
0: Thank you, Tyson.
2: Anytime. Can you send me the 2-second clip before you just put it out?
0: Oh, I think I'll put it out unedited.
2: Shut up.
1: If you know a community member or a community organization that could benefit from a shout-out on the show, please let us know by sending us an email at crackdownpodcast@gmail.com. 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Your donation truly is keeping the show alive. Welcome back to Crackdown. I'm Garth Mullins, joined by Sam Fenn. So far on the show, we've been talking about Canada's declining fatal overdoses and what they mean for politicians and more broadly in the country.
0: Yeah, so I think it's time to turn away from the far right and move towards the center right. And by that, I mean the federal Liberal Party.
1: Most of the options, this is the way we conceive of it, this show, right? We don't really have an electoral left in this country.
0: Yeah.
1: We have kind of center right and right and more right and right. So these are the flavors of politics you have in Canada.
0: Right. Okay. And for what it's worth, I should say Liberal Health Minister Marjorie Michel has not tried to cynically spin the declining overdoses as some kind of political victory in the way that the other people we've talked about so far on the show has. She clearly wants to keep a somber tone around what is still obviously the worst public health crisis in the country.
1: Well, it's smart politics in one way, because if you take credit for a decline, then you're going to have to take the guilt for the increase.
0: Yeah, exactly. But I did want to, I listened to her press conference that came out with the new numbers, and I would notice that she uses like pretty wishy-washy language when she was directly asked about the conservative attacks on supervised consumption across the country. Here's that clip.
4: There is no silver bullet to solve this crisis. Dogmatism and one-size-fits-all approach are not the right approaches. Provinces have taken different directions on supervised consumption sites. It is not for the federal government to impose or dictate local implementation on these sites. Yes, it saves lives, clearly. I've seen it in Vancouver. You know, it's clear, you know, safe consumption site, people are there, the ambulance are coming all the time saving lives. I've seen it by my eyes. But at the same time, I am not the one delivering the services. I'm not the one dealing with the communities. So at the same time that, yes, we know it's an evidence base, I think we have to be flexible and to be in listening and learn.
0: So the minister has seen that it saves lives with her own eyes, but would like to remain flexible to potentially not save those lives.
1: Yeah, I mean, it saves lives, but they're our lives. So, well, there's some room for flexibility there. I mean, There is a way that we treat cancer with the best available evidence, and you can get it anywhere in the country. Now, when my late grandmother had cancer, she also got, pitched some pretty far out types of solutions, like just drink, have a fast, and only have honey and cayenne or something like this.
0: Right.
1: And
0: there are nuts who don't believe in the evidence-based solutions to cancer as well.
1: That's right. But it wasn't like, okay, in Vancouver, you get regular cancer treatment, radiation, whatever. And if you go to Alberta, you'll get the honey and cardamom or whatever. And that's true for medicine, like cancer and surgery, and true for all the regular medicine we practice across the country, except for this, except for us. Then our lives aren't worth it. Then it's okay. Oh, yes, I've seen it with my own eyes. It saves lives. But if you don't want to have it in your part of the country, well, that's up to you.
0: Yeah, and
1: I kind of feel almost more mad at that clip than the other clips that we played this show.
0: As is frequently the way it goes at the show. Yeah, that's right. I just recently read a fantastic story written by a journalist named Emma Paling in the Toronto-based magazine The Grind. And it describes as an exploration of this kind of like impartiality that the liberals are claiming to have. It explains what happened to an OPS called the Parkdale Queen West Community Health Center. So Doug,
1: this is where my friend Janice Warren worked, used, and when it was closed, died out front of.
5: The Parkdale Queen West Community Health Center says that this will force people to use drugs in parks, washrooms, shelters, and elsewhere.
0: So the history of what took place there, Doug Ford and his government defunded the site in 2025, but they still had a federal exemption valid until 2028, and they had enough cash on hand to continue operating for at least another year. So they went to the federal liberals and said, we'd like to keep running, even though Doug Ford has attacked our site. And what the liberals told them is that they would have to create a, quote, community safety plan to be approved by the local cops, and that they only had 8 days to get this done. People at the site, the way they read what was being asked of them is that they were supposed to be taking responsibility for vandalism, theft, and all kinds of shit that was happening around the neighborhood, not just, inside of the site or right out in front of it or whatever, and it was impossible. So that site closed because the federal liberals effectively closed it. It wasn't just that they allowed the provinces to do what they wanted.
1: Yeah, that's another way to kill a site is bureaucracy, right? If you don't have the guts to just shut it down Alberta style, then you can kill it that way.
0: Yeah, and maybe as to tie a bow around this, like Minister Michelle in all of her marks, she constantly talks about the, quote, role of the federal government, and it's vague, right? Like, you're left with the sense that maybe she's talking about what is appropriate for the government to do, or maybe she's talking about what are, like, the legal limits of what the government can do. So you can read that as, hey, we can't help, but I did some Googling and some talking to people, and I came up with a short list of things the federal government could actually do. So here you go, Garth. Here's what I came up with. They could declare a national emergency and use emergency powers to stop the sites from closing. They could condition the cash transfers to provinces for healthcare on following evidence-based policies. They could fund supervised consumption sites directly, either on federal lands or by working with community groups who already have obtained exemptions. They could submit a reference question to the Supreme Courts about whether these closures are a violation of the charter, which they almost certainly are. They could formally join legal challenges against the closures on behalf of community groups. And they could obviously challenge the right rhetorically. They could stand up for this evidence-based, life-saving form of healthcare and fucking say, this is what we do in this country.
1: Sam, I never knew you were such a student of Section 91 and 92 of the Constitution Act.
0: What I just read there is the depth of my understanding about that.
1: But, I mean, this is true. And this show is, we do cover politics a lot in this show. And it is a classic Canadian politician's pastime to point their finger at another level of government. And, of course, when they want to do something for real, like the Olympics or FIFA or World Cup, whatever, they have no problem pooling their money, pooling their resources, getting together, agreeing, and getting on with it. It's just they're choosing to do something much, much less ambitious, much more cowardly.
0: So, yeah, I've been away for like 4 months on paternity leave, and I know that over that time, Garth, that you've been finishing your PhD and giving like talks and stuff around the work in your PhD, and you've mentioned to me that like in these talks you have like this little spiel you like to give about this concept called necropolitics. I want to hear from you, like, how do you think this, what the Liberal Party is up to, relates to this idea?
1: I mean, necropolitics is a concept coined by Achille Mbembe, and he was talking about colonialism in Africa, and he talked about how the state claims the exclusive right to determine who will live and who will be left to die, like what population is valued and what population is abandoned. And when I heard that concept just when we were starting the show in 2019, it's just like a bolt of energy, electricity went through me, and I just was like, that's exactly what's happening here. And of course, Marxists have used these kind of concepts like social murder and that for a long time to describe state policy. But, you know, there was this one moment when I saw a graph that Health Canada uses. It's a model.
0: Yeah, I'm looking at it right now.
1: Yeah, okay. So this will be on the website here. It's a model of overdose deaths. And, you know, it follows them through history right up to the present. And then the model determines what the possible future deaths will be. And this has four different lines. So the line of the past deaths splits into projected deaths in the future.
0: Right.
1: And they're separated by, you know, about 1,000 deaths between the top and the bottom. And these are different scenarios to do with what kind of policies are chosen and what the strength and toxicity of the drug supply is. And you can see that politicians are able to define quite specifically, quite a detailed way, how many deaths come with each policy option. So when they choose to allow these sites to close or to allow the kind of rollbacks we've been talking about, they can really calculate the kind of deaths, the amount of deaths we're talking about. They know, and they know how many, and they're choosing our deaths. And that's why necropolitics is exactly the right word, because they are choosing who lives and who dies.
0: Okay, well, let's turn away from the federal Liberals because I agree that this conversation is frustrating, and towards a group we're much more friendly to. So, Garth, the final group who could potentially ask for some credit for the declining overdose numbers is our movement, the drug user movement, the people working in harm reduction sites across the country, the volunteers, the drug users themselves. What do you think? How much credit should we be claiming?
1: You know, there was a study done, some estimates worked out about the amount of lives saved by OPSs and naloxone in British Columbia. And they figured in the year that that was done that the deaths would be 2.5 times as much. That's what they say. I personally don't feel comfortable claiming any kind. I know the individuals whose lives I've saved. Like, I remember the faces, I remember the people. In some cases, I know them and still do. But further than that, I don't know. And I certainly wouldn't want us to claim any credit for it.
0: Yeah. I will now share what I have begun gradually after talking to some academics and researching a little bit over the past couple of weeks about this question. What I believe is probably the single biggest contributor to why the overdoses are decreasing. There's an article in the journal Science, and it's called "Did the Illicit Fentanyl Trade Experience a Supply Shock?" And in the article, they do two things. They look at the Drug Enforcement Agency, DEA's, seizure and what the purity of fentanyl is in the drugs they're seizing. And they also looked at Reddit posts where drug users are describing fentanyl droughts in their community, and what they find is that since 2023, there has been less fentanyl available in North America, potentially because of some changes the government of China made around advertisement and online retailers for fentanyl precursors. And that this is really what's driving the overdose decline, is that there's more and more tranquilizers and benzos in the dope and less fentanyl in the dope.
1: Huh. So it's interesting, because if this is true, it kind of contradicts the iron law of prohibition.
0: Well, yeah, actually, I think it kind of works within the iron law of prohibition. Because do you remember when we first started talking about benzo dope on the show?
1: Yeah.
0: I don't think we talked about this on the show. I think you and I had this conversation privately. We remarked that benzo dope is actually an example of a trend not following the iron law of prohibition, which we just, Garth, can you just state what that is?
1: So the iron law of prohibition is this economic tendency, or I guess law, according to its founders, that prohibition enforcement by cops leads any prohibited item to get stronger and smaller, because the dealers that become illicit have to make the product smaller and easier to smuggle and more potent, more bang for the buck. So you can imagine, like, before there was drug prohibition in Canada, people smoked opium. But when it became illegal, all of a sudden there's a need to make something that's a lot smaller in volume and easier to smuggle. And that's kind of where we went to heroin.
0: Right. And so when we were making our first episodes about benzo dope, you and I had this private conversation where we were like talking about how the benzodiazepines are not, they're not smaller. And it depends on how you look at it. They're not more concentrated if you think of the opioid as the
1: right,
0: the thing people are seeking from the drug, right?
1: Yeah.
0: And so the question is, like, why isn't it following the iron law? So this would posit that the reason this is happening is because dealers are choosing to step on their product
1: mm-hmm.
0: with the benzos and tranquilizers rather than raise the price of dope as a way to continue business as usual with less fentanyl on hand.
1: Yeah. So if the iron law would say that the police are causing a fentanyl shortage by grabbing it at the borders or whatever, or that China's policies are doing something to have the same effect, wouldn't we expect to see it replaced with something that's smaller and stronger?
0: Right.
1: Well, I suppose metatomidine, like trank dope, you know, it could be stronger. Maybe it doesn't kill you, but it sure fucking seems strong.
0: Yeah, it's like it depends on what you mean by strength,
1: yeah,
0: I guess.
1: Yeah, I guess so. And I mean, I think we came to the conclusion a long time ago that we should have called it like the golden law of prohibition or something, like a softer metal than iron.
0: Right. And I think we should say, on the question of like what credit does the drug user movement deserve, it is mostly people working on the front lines, like some professional medical people, but a hell of a lot of drug users themselves and their family members and their advocates who are doing the work of keeping people safe when they're passed out for hours on end because they've had this benzo or trank contaminated opioid. And I think, like, the fact that those people aren't dying, I mean, it is a testament to the good work people are doing on the ground.
1: Yeah, you're right. You're right.
0: We're almost done here at the show, but we have one final thing. Okay, Garth, so I know you wanted to close this show today talking about this open letter that VANDU and other community organizations recently wrote. Can you walk us through what that is?
1: Yeah, we had been noticing a shortage of pipes. So at VANDU and lots of other harm reduction places around British Columbia, we make available to people syringes, but also crack pipes and bubble pipes and, you know, harm reduction supplies. And pipes have now been getting rare. And in fact, we even started having to ration them at VANDU. Like, you know, someone working a front desk shift of a few hours could only give out 5 bubble pipes.
0: And this was like dictated by the BC Center for Disease Control.
1: Well, this is it, right? We were finding out. And bubble pipes are in demand because people have been really switching from injecting to smoking. And that's how you smoke down, right, is with a bubble pipe.
0: Yeah. Garth, though, like, why do you need a bubble pipe if you're smoking down?
1: The difference is basically smoking a rock or smoking a powder. If you want to smoke crack, you just use basically a glass straw, and you put a screen or a little piece of Brillo in there, but put the rock on it, apply flame, inhale, away you go.
0: Right.
1: Now, down is a powder, usually, right? So if you put a powder in there, it's just going to fall through the screen, fall through the whatever. It doesn't work. But a bubble pipe is got a kind of like a globe on the end of it,
0: right,
1: where you can put the powder and then apply the flame and all that. And so it's a little more complex to make.
0: And more expensive than a lot of harm reduction supplies. Right?
1: But pipes now in general have been getting scarce. We've particularly noticed the bubble pipes are getting scarce. So we wrote to the British Columbia Centers for Disease Control, which is the organization responsible for distributing harm reduction supplies to everybody. And they acknowledged, yes, more people are smoking now instead of injecting. And they only have so many pipes, and they're distributed sort of on a basis of equity around the province. They said that pipes would only be available one pipe per person per day.
0: Yeah.
1: So we responded with an open letter that talked about the dangers of rationing glassware.
0: And let's actually throw to Crackdown editorial board member Laura Shaver here. Reading from the letter at Van Du, she talks about like what some of the consequences of this could be.
6: People will share more, will reuse broken or damaged pipes. People will scavenge from the street. People will use unsafe materials. People will cut their mouths, damage their teeth, and burn themselves, and increase their risk of infection. People will die sharing pipes. Do we hear that? People will die sharing pipes.
1: Yeah, I don't want to go back to those days. I remember. I'm from a time where we had to share syringes. We bleached, but they were rationed, right? They were, first of all, they were prohibited, then they were rationed.
0: But you would keep your spike in your boot, right?
1: That's right, for a long time.
0: Yeah, because and you were using it again and again.
1: Yeah, it's bad news. It's bad news. We shouldn't be doing this. This is a cheap as bean sort of thing. We want the BC Center for Disease Control, instead of to tell us how we should ration the distribution of pipes, we want them to tell the government what the health implications of rationing harm reduction supplies are. And the government, they should insist, should fund them.
0: You can find a copy of the letter at our website, crackdownpod.com. And that's going to do it for the show today, Garth. How do you think it went? New setup? Should we say we never ever do this? Like
1: we recorded the show live.
0: We recorded the show live.
1: There's going to be about five edits in this, right?
0: Yeah, we do like painstaking. Normally, we're doing painstaking punch-ins, and we're compiling a million clips, and it's all done in post-production. We tried to do everything beforehand this time. A little clunky here and there, but fun.
1: Yeah. Yeah, funner for you than having to edit everything.
0: I have to forever. Really do a tap dance over here to keep the show going.
1: Well, Sam, I really only have one thing to say.
0: And what's that?
1: Crackdown is produced on the territories of the Musqueam, Squamish, and Tsleil-Waututh Nations. Our editorial board is Dean Wilson, Jeff Loudon, Laura Shaver, Simona Marsh, Delilah Gregg, Ryan Maddow, Scotty Arcondas, Martin Stewart, and rest in peace, Shel DeCaster, Dave Murray, Greg Frez, and Cherise Keewatin. Thanks to Alex DeBoer for helping us find some of the articles that we discussed on the show. This episode is conceptualized, written, and produced by Sam and I. And we also wrote and recorded all the music you heard on the show. If you like what we do here at Crackdown, please support us at patreon.com/crackdownpod. 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Stay safe and keep six.

0: this stuff is really good, Tyson, but I'm not going to be using any of it.
1: I think I need 1 sec to think about what to say about the
0: No groups. Seconds to think at all.

0: You know, every hour, we here at 88.7 Seifer like to give you a taste of something different. But what if we crank that to an 11 out of a possible 5? Join Darcy during Bad Not Cheap, where for a full hour, you get every genre under the sun with some sweet commentary to keep you company. It's just good times, man.
1: Hello, my baby. 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

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No Hunger Games, it's a thirst game, where heartbreak is the worst pain. 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
1: What you want? I got Molly, I got her sister Sandra, I got Big Frank, I got birth control, I got Plan B, I got that morphine from China that took off the market. 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

breaker, overlooking Vegas, blowing smoke, the hue of blue is vapor, drifting up, caress the sunset, I press a shovel in the soil till it crunched wet, an hour later, out the shower, hit the elevator, feeling parts of my neck that seemed to miss the razor, undercover, stepped across the lobby floor, while I avoided them, like, this ain't the George you're looking for, I left the building and slipped in anonymity, the world was none the wiser to the guise of my facsimile, rest assured, I left them in my wake without a clue, and hit the liquor store with thoughts of trying

0: she tapped it out. I poured a glass of something that I can't pronounce while dangling a thread on the bed so the cat would pounce. She unraveled a bag containing half an ounce, hit tear on a scale, then she tapped it out.
1: I didn't drive my ass across town to sell some mom some fucking dirt, huh? Y'all gonna buy some Cloud 10?
2: I'm sorry, man. They're just new to the game. Lady, come on. This is Cloud 10. This is the shiz, all right? This is like 70% Molly, 20% Adderall, and it's like 10% fun.
3: You know what? You seem like a pro, so we'll just take a little weed and just a skosh of Cloud 10. Are there hazelnuts in that?
2: I'll take this stuff in the dick.
1: I got you.
3: I'll take this.
1: Y'all mind if I hang out a bit?
3: 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Please,
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4: 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Except for you, Chad, you dillweed!

My beloved relations, I stand here today, a voice for freedom, a call for healing. I prayed for freedom from the ancestral pain passed on through time. I ask for strength to forgive, to heal the scars, both yours and mine. I found freedom, my people, in the breath of our lands, in the strength of our spirit. 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We are free, my relatives. We are free, my people. We are free.

0: ancestors, wisdom, our guiding light. 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
4: Yeah. Yeah. Stay. Yeah. Happy. Yeah. Fuck, I'm just gonna freestyle this shit. Sick, sick. Yeah. Cause I cruise. In my 68 of my 72. Loose suede shoes, bitch seats, steel, make a bitch pad of feet to the concrete. Hey, yo, proceeds, nigga, that hoe will stick, that bitch was greasy, believe me. Bitch, be always trying to really deem me, why keep me? Took these souls on trips, can't do too bling, she clean. I don't like fucking hoes, it is no 84 degrees. I'm posted in Ecuador with Tasha, that bitch a rider. She don't want shit but dick and a couple dollars. So I supplied her, treat that hoe like Henry Hill. Got a mix and it's sniffing powder. I gotta go home, my baby mama making empanadas. Rising yesterday, Nala, I'm blessing tables and saying grace. Smacked him in Miami, his boys jumped me, he played it safe. Bitches in Buffalo did the same thing, they was throwing plates. Limped away on his good foot, but he ain't bust a grape. These niggas fake. Still docking and still popping it. Fuck the certified crack babies, come get your

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Yeah. 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
2: It was the 90s. 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I didn't want to work. I wanted to get some work, had a trap jumping like holding the church. I didn't want to do wrong, but boy, I didn't want to work long. I had to sort it out. I just prayed God forgive me, because I didn't want to have permission. I had to get it.

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You're the only one that never let me down. I guess I thought I couldn't handle the look on faces hearing your name. Even when you said they'd all turn on me just the same. I watch expressions change now. Fools shame the wise. I know what you meant when you said none so blind as eyes that will not see. Deaf humanists tune us out. Use the universal truth to put you in doubt. And I was just about to say, don't blame me. I'm only human, but you only holy. I see the works I'm doing are the same as the mistakes I made. It's by your grace I'm paid. It's your face I pray that I can say I'll face someday. No more complaints from me about my troubles. Thanks for the trial by fire and all the struggles. 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

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But now I listen to the beatbox on C4 Radio. So who's cool now?

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I mean, I'm just a salesman, but I'd say that's a pretty good deal. Enjoy the music.

0: You know, jazz is actually the granddaddy of rock and roll. So if anything...
1: Hey, what are you doing?
0: What?
1: Yes.
0: No.
1: Yes.
0: No.
1: Yes.
0: No.
1: Yes. 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Skedaddle!

no good. All the cues you're getting that you misunderstood when you're living on a cloud. 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Oh, if you fancy heartache and want to play the fool, then grab yourself a six string and the hottest girl in school. Yeah, tell her what you're feeling, what's been on your mind. 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The

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1: 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Going back to sad moments, it's okay to remember. It's okay to feel. When you can't find the words, these songs will find them for you. So soften your heart for this hour of sad but very comforting music. You are not alone in feeling what you are feeling, so sit back and let the music heal you.

it down? Well, you're in the right place, because this place is all the way down. It's rock bottom. You can't get further down than as down as this is down. Are you down like a clown, or are you just down? This is the Downer Hour on CFUR 88.7 FM.

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It's time to indulge in some of my favorite music, the sad and emotional music. For a whole hour, we can just relax and listen to what people have to say. And I hope all of you are having a great day from the crew of CFUR 88.7 FM.

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0: Hey there, Prince George. I'm Andrew Shaver, host of When We Wake. Andrew, who? 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What? I know. I'm new here at CFUR, so thanks for having me. Speaking of, when do you have me? 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
1: The world is changing at an unfathomable rate. The only ones keeping up are the flippin' weirdos. 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
3: Things
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2: The only butcher blocks they know who will take up the cause to obliterate the blah and banish the bland. 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But then, the marzipan marquee and the musical man...

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people's lips spelled backwards, and the days are getting longer. Every star's a different color. There's danger in the breeze. Come together, come apart.

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A bunch of groovy tunes are coming your way.

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Banjos, mandolins, fiddles, and washboards all welcome on this porch. 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Enjoy.

uptown when the police shot him down. You could hear that poor boy hollering 100 miles. Oh, Lordy me. Oh, Lordy my. You could hear that poor boy.

listening to Out on the Porch here on CFUR 88.7 FM. Keep listening for some super awesome folk country music. 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
1: Go crazy. 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

0: on the ground. 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So crazy. Part of the night. Part of the night. 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
1: Lighthearted? Fun? A bit of folk? Country? Hootenanny? Yup, that's right, you heard it. 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

Your eyes are like the red fire in my prairie night. 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Thank y'all for listening. 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

0: ayo sıkta atıl avtana yürüyettim. 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
13: Also, we hear from Palestinians in the West Bank, where illegal Israeli settlers are carrying out more attacks than ever before. We remember Glenn Hansard, a giant of Irish music, killed in a motorbike crash today. And a new night out involving dancing in a sauna.
14: It's just like taking a dance floor from a club and just dumping it in a sauna. It's quite surreal.
13: All to come after the latest world news.
15: BBC News with Danielle Jawowiecka. The European Commission has criticised FIFA's plans to sell stakes in its major football competitions, including the World Cup, to private investors. FIFA's member associations will hold an urgent meeting this week to discuss the controversial proposals. Here's Mike McCarthy.
16: FIFA wants to create a company that would take over the commercial side of its major competitions. The idea is that body would be responsible for things like TV rights, ticket sales, sponsorship for the Men's and Women's World Cup and the Club World Cup as well. FIFA would then sell stakes in that company to private investors. It says doing that can generate billions of dollars, which can be shared among its members, and that money would in theory be used for football development projects around the world. UEFA were first out of the blocks, saying that FIFA had crossed the line. They have since been joined by CONCACAF, which governs football in North America, and the equivalent body in Asia, the AFC. They both criticised the lack of consultation.
15: Iran has condemned US-Saudi strikes in Iraq, calling them an attempt to expand the war in the region. Its denunciation comes after an Iran-aligned militia in Iraq, the Popular Mobilization Forces, said at least 20 of its members were killed in overnight attacks by the US and Saudi Arabia. Sally Nabil from BBC Arabic says Iraqis are fearful of another conflict.
17: Other components of the Iraqi society are
6: getting worried that their country is being dragged into a war they don't need. We have an initial reaction from the Iraqi influential Shia cleric Muqtada al-Sadr, who is not aligned with Iran. He reacted to those strikes saying that these militias are dragging Iraq into a war that is unnecessary, and he called upon the Iraqi government to practice law and order and restrain these militias.
15: The former White House chief medical adviser Anthony Fauci is facing questioning by the Senate Homeland Security Committee about the origins of COVID-19 and the US government's handling of it. Dr. Fauci played a key role in the pandemic response. The committee's Republican chairman, Rand Paul, has long accused him of trying to cover up the origin of the coronavirus.
7: Publicly, Anthony Fauci promoted the theory that the virus arose naturally, while privately, he was well aware of a mountain of evidence suggesting the virus originated in the lab. The American people deserve answers. The American people deserve to know why dangerous research was funded by NIAID in a totalitarian country, in a lab that lacked acceptable safety standards.
15: Dr. Fauci has denied the accusations. OpenAI has disclosed that an unprecedented cyber attack carried out 2 weeks ago by rogue ChatGPT agents on another AI-related company wasn't the only one. Hugging Face was thought to be the only victim, but OpenAI now admits its bot also hacked several other unnamed publicly available services. World News from the BBC. France and Spain are again bracing for temperatures above 40 degrees in a fourth heatwave that could foster more wildfires. In France, the worst blazes in the Gironde region are now under control. In neighbouring Spain, the Prime Minister Pedro Sanchez said efforts to extinguish a major wildfire near Madrid were progressing favourably. China has accused the US of trying to suppress Chinese companies by banning imports of foreign-made humanoid and quadruped robots. Washington says these carry unacceptable risks to America's national security. A spokesperson for the Chinese Ministry of Foreign Affairs described the move as protectionism. The UN's migration agency says more than 83,000 civilians have fled fighting in Sudan's North Kordofan state and are now sheltering in the city of El Obeid. Its chief of mission in Sudan says families have run out of options, with more people arriving despite continued strikes by the paramilitary rapid support forces. An urgent investigation has been launched into the mysterious deaths of 15 elephants near the Amboseli National Park in southern Kenya. The Kenya Wildlife Service says 10 of the elephants showed signs of paralysis before they died. It's the first time in decades that elephant mortalities on this scale have been recorded in the region. From Nairobi, here's Thomas Mukwana.
8: Speaking to the BBC, Amboseli's chief warden Joel Olenyika said the deaths occurred within 3 weeks, and that most of the cases involved younger elephants. Although authorities say 15 elephants have been affected, field rangers have told the BBC that the true number could be almost double. Elephant deaths within national parks in Kenya are usually caused by droughts, but this particular phenomenon is suspected to have been caused by toxic substances. Officials say there's no evidence suggesting that the incident poses a threat to humans. Over 2,000 elephants live in the park ecosystem, which spans Kenya and Tanzania.
15: BBC News.
9: Hello, welcome to NewsHour from the BBC World Service. We're coming to you live from London. I'm Paul Henley. A question to start today's programme: is Saudi Arabia weighing into the war against Iran? Along with the US, the Saudis have carried out missile strikes against militias backed by Iran inside Iraq. That's the sound of a digger clearing debris after one of those US-Saudi attacks. They're thought to have killed at least 20 members of militia groups. Potentially, this is a significant escalation in the war in the Middle East. US Central Command said the strikes were against Iran-aligned terrorists, which Iran had directed to attack US forces and Saudi energy infrastructure. Well, a brief lull in hostilities in the Middle East seems well and truly over. The US said Iran had launched missiles at US forces in Jordan in what it called an attempted surprise attack. Tehran said the missiles had targeted a US airbase and a command centre in response to acts of aggression by the American child-killing army. Iran has also restarted attacks on oil tankers in the Strait of Hormuz. But has Saudi involvement in the last 24 hours added a new dimension to this conflict? Why the involvement with these strikes on militias? I've been speaking to Abdallah Al-Mualimi, who was Saudi Arabia's ambassador to the United Nations for 12 years until 2023. He's in Riyadh.
12: Well, we are not drawn into the war. The position regarding the war is the same as it has been all along, which is that we're trying to de-escalate and trying to make sure that the parties continue the peace talks and reach, hopefully, a peaceful agreement.
9: By attacking?
12: But no, not by attacking, by defending against the attacks that were launched against Saudi Arabia. We cannot sit by idly and allow uncontrolled militias to send missiles and drones onto our territory and just do nothing about it. We have to make sure that we reply to the sources of attack and respond appropriately.
9: Surely the party that will decide whether or not you're being drawn into the war is Iran. And are you opening yourself up to retaliation?
12: Why? Iran says it has nothing to do with the militias in Iraq. It says these are not under our control. They disclaim any responsibility for them. So it would be inconsistent of them to allow themselves to come to their defense.
9: U.S. Central Command says that the Iranian military had directed its proxies in Iraq to target U.S. forces and Saudi energy infrastructure. That's your point of view, is it?
12: Yes.
9: Has Saudi infrastructure, energy infrastructure, been badly damaged by these Iranian proxies?
12: I'm not aware of the extent of the damage that has taken place, but whatever attack must result in certain damages, and we do not accept these damages, whether they are major or minor.
9: Saudi Arabia's avoided being a direct combatant, but in May, it was reported to have launched secret strikes on Iran in retaliation for the attacks it faced, according to senior U.S. officials. Can you confirm that that happened in May?
12: I cannot, obviously. I'm not in a position of government, and I do not know what these situations are, and you are describing them as secret events. So no, I'm not in a position to confirm any of this information.
9: Can you comment on how much pressure is being put on Saudi Arabia by the U.S. to get them involved in these strikes?
12: I'm not in government at the moment, and therefore I'm not aware of the degree of such pressure. But I don't think the United States is lacking in terms of military power vis-a-vis its campaign in Iran. So I don't think they need the direct involvement of Saudi Arabia.
9: Is there a motive for Saudi Arabia to show that it's fully on side with the U.S. at the moment, given the deals that are being made with the U.S.?
12: No, it is no secret that we are on side with the United States with regards to military cooperation and support that we have been receiving and have been providing. That is nothing new. We don't need to prove anything to anybody. We have an 80 years record of strong relations with various administrations in the U.S.
9: And how much does that translate into going along with U.S. policy on Israel? The Trump administration signed a nuclear deal, a civilian nuclear deal with Saudi Arabia. And shortly afterwards, President Trump qualified it by saying that the whole thing hinged on Saudi Arabia's willingness to recognize the state of Israel.
12: And Saudi Arabia has consistently said that our willingness to recognize the state of Israel is contingent on Israel agreeing to the two-state solution, to the establishment of a Palestinian state, to the granting of full political and civil rights to the Palestinian population, etc., etc. They can make their position clear, but Saudi Arabia can make its position clear as well.
9: Abdallah Al-Mualimi, who was Saudi's ambassador to the United Nations, as we've been hearing, the US and Saudi Arabia have struck bases belonging to Iranian-backed militias in Iraq. The group they were targeting is Iraq's Paramilitary Popular Mobilization Forces, or PMF. It's dominated by Shia militias. I'm joined now by Iraqi journalist Haith Abdul Ahad, who's a correspondent for The Guardian newspaper and an author on the Middle East. He joins me from Istanbul. Welcome, Haith. We heard the former ambassador saying Saudi Arabia had to respond to these attacks from attacks from these militias. What have the militias done to the Saudis to warrant strikes?
17: Well, hi, thank you. So it's not it's a construct. The PMF is an official organization that belongs to the Iraqi state, but it is formed of different components, different battalions. These battalions came, supported by the Iranians in the fight against ISIS. And within these PMF, you have some forces that call themselves the Islamic Resistance, who have been accused of attacking Saudi Arabia, Kuwait, and Jordan also. So that is where the problem that the Iraqis find themselves in, because in this war, I mean, there's a joke in Baghdad that the Americans, the Iranians, the Israelis, the Saudis now are all bombing, and the Iranians are all bombing Iraq, as well as Iraq bombing Iraq, because part of these kind of militias have been targeting state institutions, counterterrorism forces in Iraq, and the oil industry.
9: And because these attacks were on Iraqi soil, where does it leave the government now? What sort of conversations will be going on in Baghdad?
17: That is exactly the problem. The problem is yes, of course, the problem are the Saudis, the Israelis, and the Iranians, and the Americans are all bombing in Iraq. But the problem is the Iraqi state itself is this, again, this post-2003 failed construct that it's incapable of telling the Americans and the Israelis not to bomb Iran from Iraqi airspace, nor it can tell the Iranians, our official allies, not to bomb Iraqi targets, and now definitely cannot talk to the Saudis and tell them not to bomb. So the failure, I mean, of course, there is this whole issue of war, but there is another failure, which is the Iraqi state itself, which, the prime minister was meeting Trump, and then a week earlier, he was attending the funeral of Khamenei. So because of Iraq sharing the border with Iran and the culture and religion, and because Iraq is an officially ally of the United States, it finds itself being bombed by everyone.
9: And it's a tricky balancing act, being stuck in the middle between the US and Iran.
17: Of course, and it comes at the time when this prime minister came to power on the promise that within a month, 2 months, there is a deadline for all these militias to hand their weapons to the Iraqi state. Is he capable of imposing his authority on these militias? It's something that every single prime minister before has failed. Not only because Iraq doesn't have weapons or men or money or whatever to impose its authority, it's just because it lacks the political will within these kind of organization. It's a country divided in its alliances, of course.
9: Many thanks. That's Haif Abdul Ahad, who is an Iraqi author and journalist, speaking to us now from Istanbul. Let's talk to Farzin Nadimi now, who's a senior fellow with the Washington Institute for Near East Policy, where he specializes in the security and defense affairs of Iran and the Gulf region. He joins us. Farzin, welcome. What did these Iranian-backed militias in Iraq, what kind of threat did they pose to Saudi Arabia?
18: Hi, Paul, and thank you for having me. Well, it was pretty expected that Iran use its proxies to affect the flow of energy out of the region. I think that's part of a more broader strategy of the Islamic Republic and the IRGC to show that their distributed multi-domain pressure is consistent and active. And this multi-domain strategy consists of using ballistic missiles directly against US bases in the region, just as they did against Jordan, to use their proxies to affect energy flow from this region, and also to interfere with Strait of Hormuz shipping. And they are actually doing all of this at the same time together. And they want to show that they are playing this long game. They are showing that they're not losing, but actually winning. And I have to remind your listeners that it was actually the United States that stopped attacking on last Friday. And because according to the CENTCOM commander, they reached their limits for this level of escalation and intensity. And Iran never actually declared a ceasefire. They never formally stopped their attacks. They continue to threaten shipping, and they never acknowledged resumption of negotiations.
9: And how significant is Saudi Arabia's involvement?
18: I think it is significant, but again, expected because Iran has been using its proxies just a few days ago to attack one of the most strategic and important Saudi oil hub, which is the big oil processing facility, the same facility that was attacked by Iranian drones in summer of 2019. And I think that was a very significant and bold move by the Iranians through their proxies. And the United States and Saudi Arabia probably like they had it, and they decided to teach the PMF a lesson, because PMF is an umbrella organization, as your previous guest described, for these Assad unit and Shiite elements that continue to receive arms and drones from Iran. And in fact, there have been reports that there were explosions heard at the Iran-Iraq border posts. Probably some convoys of weapons were crossing the border into Iraq, and they were attacked by U.S. forces. So this is an ongoing fight. And I have to remind you that Iran has been attacking targets inside KRG with over 1,000 missiles and drones since February, and they are ongoing. And the Iraqi governments showed little interest in holding the Iranian regime accountable for those attacks.
9: Thank you, Farzin Nadimi, Senior Fellow with the Washington Institute for Near East Policy. You're listening to The World Service from the BBC. This is NewsHour. Coming up, an Israeli soldier who prefers not to be named talks about his experience of settler activity in a special report from the Israeli-occupied West Bank.
19: Teenagers there look at you with hate. There was one who told us, "I will put a bullet in your head." It's clear that it's not just few radical teenagers. In the Palestinian faces, I saw only fear. And I never saw any fear on any Jew that lived there.
9: The headlines: criticism is growing of FIFA's plans to sell stakes in its football competitions, with the EU's top sports official saying, "Hands off our game." Iran's accused the United States of seeking to expand the war by attacking its paramilitary allies in Iraq. And the former White House medical advisor Anthony Fauci is facing questioning in the Senate about the origins of COVID. I'm Paul Henley with NewsHour, live from the BBC. The Hollywood star and musician

0: Iqbal reports, and her report contains details of alleged sexual offences that you might find upsetting.
1: His band was having a concert. I was with another girl, and we were backstage. I was 17. He had sent an acquaintance of his, and he told me, Jared's seen you, and he was interested in getting your number.
2: This is Clara, not her real name. She says she started texting Jared Leto in the mid-2000s when he was twice her age.
1: Very handsome, great features, professional.
3: And the Oscar goes to Jared Leto.
2: The Oscar-winning actor, known for his roles in Dallas Buyers Club, The Suicide Squad, and more recently in Tron: Ares, is facing serious sexual misconduct allegations in a new BBC documentary. We've spoken to 10 women, several of whom met Leto as teenagers through his band 30 Seconds to Mars.
1: So sometime after that concert,
2: Clara was invited to an exclusive hotel in West Hollywood by Leto and brought along a friend.
1: He kind of waved us over. We sat down, my friend and I, just having some general banter about things. We had kind of drifted into the realm to talking about the age of consent. I had mentioned to him that my dad was in law enforcement, that I knew with certainty that here in California, the age of consent is 18. He just kind of shrugged it off like it wasn't a huge concern for him.
2: She says Leto then invited the girls to his house.
1: He suggested to my friend, you can wait in the computer room while her and I hang out.
2: Clara says they went on to have sex. Her age at the time means this would be classed as statutory rape in California, where the age of consent is 18.
4: That's what I like about high school girls. I keep getting older, they just stay the same age.
2: It's not the first time Leto has faced allegations of sexual impropriety against teenagers. An investigation by US publication Airmail last year was met with a flat denial from the actor. And despite this and years of rumours, they have not held back his Hollywood career. But these new allegations could prove harder to ignore. Clara is one of four women accusing Jared Leto of criminal sexual misconduct from when they were teenagers. The other women's allegations include one of grooming and another of threatening sexual assault.
1: Oh my gosh. You guys remember pictures?
2: A fourth woman, who we're calling Isabel, told us how at 17, Leto visited the shop she was working at and asked her to meet him at his motel room after work so they could hang out.
5: I didn't think much of it. I just was like, oh, he's still getting ready and we're going to meet up there and then we're going to go out afterwards. sorry, this is where it gets hard.
2: Instead, she says she was asked inside where he sexually assaulted her.
5: You know, I'm in my 40s now. I don't think I ever, till recently, blamed him. I always blamed me.
2: Despite repeated attempts to contact Jared Leto, he has not responded to the allegations put to him by the BBC. He's due to return to stage next year for a high-profile tour with his band, placing him back in the spotlight.
0: That report from Nomia Iqbal, and you can watch, if you have access to BBC iPlayer, Jared Leto, Hollywood's Dark Secret, there. The Oscar-winning Irish musician and activist Glenn Hansard has died in a motorbike accident in Dublin. Hansard, who was 56, was the frontman of the Irish band The Frames. He featured in the film The Commitments. He won an Academy Award for Best Original Song for Falling Slowly in 2007, which he co-wrote for the movie Once.

0: Dave Fanning is one of Ireland's best-known music journalists and broadcasters. He knew Glenn Hansard well, and he talked to me about him shortly before we came on air.
1: It's a blow to me personally as much as it is to so many other people involved in the Irish music scene of the last 30 years. It's as simple as that. He was an absolute kind of mainstay of the whole thing. He was always there. He was always part of it, doing so many different things.

0: Titans, but it's actually hard to kind of put so much of it into perspective. I mean, the first time we came across him, he was busking in Grafton Street in Dublin, the main thoroughfare in Dublin. And that's where he started doing the whole thing. He decided he had to have a band. He put stuff together. He made a demo tape. And he found himself in the studio listening to that demo tape with people like Ron Wood from the Stones, who he didn't know, Stuart Copeland from the Police and all that kind of thing. And I don't know how that happened, but they seemed to be in the studio at the same time. And that was his band called The Frames. And The Frames ended up making about 7 or 8 albums, and they were a mainstay of the live kind of scene in Ireland. And every single Christmas on Grafton Street, actually back where he started, he does a concert for the homeless, and not a concert, a busk for the homeless on Christmas Eve. And he's joined every year by Bono, as well as other people as well. And he recorded a single with Bono and some Ukrainian refugees quite recently called Take Heart. So he's involved with a lot of things like that.
1: What was Glenn Hansard like in person?
0: It's really funny you should say that, because it's just recently I do a television program here with bands, and he came in and did something about last year. Like, I actually had to stop him talking. He sounded like so many people do when they have a child. They think they're the only people in the world that ever had one. Now, he was 53 when he had his first kid, and he said he just cannot believe the joy it's brought him. Like, the child is only 2 or 3 years old now. And he said, do you know what he does? Do you know what he does? Do you know what he does? Yeah, I do. And so does everybody else in the world. Can we just talk about the music for a second? He was obsessed with the whole idea of having such a gorgeous wife, of having settled down, if you like, and of having a child as well. So the anecdotes about the child, I had to stop him. He was just too sort of effusive and enthusiastic about the whole thing. But no, I mean, as a person, he was funny. He's got great stories. With some of the stories in terms of musicians and meeting famous people and Bob Dylan this and so and so that. Like, hilarious stuff. And he was gregarious and he was a great talker. And he just loved two things, really. He loved being in the studio making music, but above all, he loved being on stage. So that's where everything came alive for him. And he'd do free concerts, he'd, you know, lots of things like that. He was great. He really was, you know.
1: It was a dramatic, sudden way to die.
0: It was horrible. I mean, it's just like, it's 12 hours now, less. And it's just, every so often we all get reminders about just how weird it all is, this mortal coil, etc. But terrible. It's just very sad. It's terrible. The fact that he has achieved the happiness he has, leaving, you know, his wife and a young child behind, is just awful. It really is terrible.
1: That was Irish broadcaster and music journalist Dave Fanning remembering Glenn Hansard, who was involved in a fatal motorbike crash in Dublin this morning. Don't forget, if you want to listen to NewsHour but miss the live broadcast, there's an online version available, updated twice a day. 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I'm Paul Henley, and this is NewsHour live from the BBC World Service.

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1: Who does the majority of housework in your home? The cooking, the cleaning, the laundry, childcare. For millions of women around the world, the answer to that question is, I do. And when one person ends up carrying most of the responsibility, it can take its toll, leading to stress and resentment. But in some countries, things could be slowly starting to change. We'll be hearing from fathers in Indonesia who are challenging generations of tradition by learning to cook and care for their children. And in Croatia, men are confronting long-held ideas about masculinity and family life.
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2: Coming up on NewsHour in the next 30 minutes, FIFA's controversial new business plan for the World Cup, wildfires and the increased risk from rising winds and falling humidity in the southwest of France, and sauna raves here in London, the niche appeal of dancing in extreme heat, all after the news.
3: BBC News with Danielle Jaworowiecka. European football's governing body is to hold an emergency meeting as outrage grows over FIFA's plans to sell stakes in major tournaments, including the World Cup, to private investors. The EU's sports chief condemned FIFA for what he called relentless and corrosive commercialisation, adding, "Hands off our game." Iran has condemned US-Saudi strikes in Iraq, saying they're an attempt to expand the war in the region. An Iran-aligned militia, the Popular Mobilization Forces, says at least 20 of its members were killed in the overnight attacks. The former White House medical adviser Anthony Fauci has refused to answer questions from senators about the origin of the COVID pandemic and whether he funded dangerous research in China. Dr. Fauci accused Senator Rand Paul of having an unhinged obsession with putting him in jail. Beijing has accused the US of protectionism and trying to suppress Chinese companies by banning imports of humanoid and quadruped robots. Washington says they're a threat to national security. OpenAI has disclosed that a cyber attack by rogue ChatGPT agents on another AI-related company 2 weeks ago had more than one target. It now admits that its bot also hacked several other unnamed services. The UN's migration agency says more than 83,000 civilians have fled fighting in Sudan's North Kordofan state and are now sheltering in the city of El Obeid. Aid workers warn of severe food shortages as the paramilitary RSF have cut supply routes. Japan's population has dropped below 120 million for the first time in over four decades. The latest figures for the start of this year show there are 900,000 fewer Japanese than the year before. The French Interior Ministry has ordered the controversial Russian journalist Ksenia Fyodorova to leave the country. It comes after the foreign minister publicly described her as a Kremlin propagandist. And that's the latest BBC News.
2: Welcome back to NewsHour. Now, fresh from the Men's World Cup, football's world governing body, FIFA, has a new plan for the future of the competition. It's discussing the creation of a new company with stakes held by private shareholders. European football's governing body, UEFA, said that the World Cup was not an asset to trade, and it's meeting an emergency session today. Miguel Maduro is a lawyer and former chair of FIFA's governance committee. He spoke to my colleague Julian Warica.
4: I think it's one more example of the risks that result from a systemic conflict of interest that is at the heart of FIFA. That is, FIFA is both the regulator of football and the main commercial actor in that market. And what this highlights is the extent to which FIFA is prioritizing its commercial activities and its profit maximization over its role as regulator of the football system. And unfortunately, that's no longer the case because profit maximization, the commercial dimension, has taken over the dimension of a regulator of football and to act on behalf of all the ecosystem of football. And this is simply one more example of that.
5: This plan would need to be passed by a vote of FIFA's 211 member nations. Could you imagine that happening?
4: Unfortunately, yes. I'm not even sure that it will need to pass through that. It might be, depending on what exactly will be in question, it could be a decision by the council. But it is well known in the governance of FIFA the extent of the power of the president of FIFA and the lack of appropriate checks and balances. And in reality, that is linked to that dominance of the commercial activities of FIFA, because it's through the maximization of the profits and revenues of FIFA that basically the president gets more money and uses this money to feed and keep in place a system of patronage that supports his power. That's why FIFA, for example, has already announced that they will give 20 million to each football association.
5: Well, I was about to, yes,
4: I
5: was about to raise that with you, because the Infantino argument is that, yes, all member associations would be able to access up to $20 million. That's a one-off capital to fund development, they say. And Mr. Infantino adds every nation should benefit from the riches football creates. What's wrong with that argument in your mind?
4: Well, in theory, there's nothing wrong with that argument, but the reality is twofold. First, in developing its own competitions and events, FIFA cannot be concerned only with that idea of maximizing revenue to then distribute it to the football associations. It needs to make sure, for example, that tickets remain accessible to all the fans. It needs to make sure that the calendar of events is such that the well-being of athletes is not put into question. And it's no longer doing that, because everything is focused on simply maximizing revenues. And the second problem is that even if this money is given to the football associations, we don't actually know how it's being spent by football associations. And in many cases, there's even questions of lawfulness on how that money is being used in many national football associations.
2: Miguel Maduro, formerly of FIFA, speaking to Julian Warica. This is NewsHour from the BBC. I'm Paul Henley. The UN's Office of Humanitarian Affairs says the number of settler attacks on Palestinians in the occupied West Bank was the highest on record last month, with an average of 6 attacks a day causing casualties or damage to property. Settler attacks have risen along with a rise in Israeli settler outposts, illegal under both Israeli and international law. Israeli monitors say that more than 230 outposts have appeared across the West Bank under the current government in Jerusalem. Our Middle East correspondent, Lucy Williamson, has been talking to Palestinians in one village south of Nablus about the rise in settler attacks there.
6: It's Saturday morning in the Palestinian village of Al-Muraya in the occupied West Bank. Israeli settlers have entered the village and surrounded the Abu Aliya family home, bashing at their gate with sticks. The Israeli army is in the streets. Residents are blocking roads and running from their jeeps.
7: We've just heard 2 shots fired from down below in this village. The army and the settlers are both down near the Abu Aliya house. The mosque is calling on people to come and protect the families.
6: From inside the Abu Aliya compound, family members film scowling teenagers smashing the metal gate. Again and again with large sticks. Israeli soldiers stroll up and gently move the settlers away. But there's no attempt to question or detain them, or even to confiscate their clubs. Rafiq Abu Aliya was inside the house during the attack. He told me settlers had come in the morning, some of them armed, and that Israeli soldiers accompanying them had entered the family house and beaten people inside. Israel's army said it had entered a house to arrest suspects throwing stones and was investigating claims of violence against Palestinians. Many Palestinians here say Israeli soldiers often support settlers during attacks.
8: The army is the settlers, but the clothes of them is green here.
7: You're saying that the soldiers and the settlers are the same?
8: Are the same.
6: Abu Wahid is a member of the village council.
7: How often do the settlers come here to Al-Muraya?
8: Every day. here and here and here and here, and with the army and with the cars of the army. And
7: one Israeli soldier who served in the West Bank recently said extremist settlers saw him as the enemy for not supporting their attacks. He's asked us to hide his identity.
9: There are teenagers there, look at you with hate. There was one who told us, I will put a bullet in your head. It's clear that it's not just few radical teenagers. In the Palestinian faces, I saw only fear. And I never saw any fear on any Jew that lived there.
7: Witnessing settler attacks firsthand can be difficult. As we approach the Abu Aliya house that day, soldiers appear in the road, meters ahead.
10: You see the soldiers?
11: He's pointing, he's pointing.
7: One raises a weapon. Israel's army said it was responding to reports of a confrontation between Palestinians and Israeli civilians in Al Moriah that day, and that masked Palestinians had later used slings to hurl stones at soldiers. It said forces fired at a suspect and that a hit was identified.
12: Should we just check with the ambulance what's going on?
7: Arriving to reports of an attack here the previous day. We met a paramedic with the Palestinian Red Crescent who said Israeli forces had blocked his ambulance from reaching the scene.
13: Yeah, yesterday they did. They turned off two ambulances and took the keys from them. So if they tell us to stay there, we have to stay there and wait, regardless of the situation.
12: How often does that happen?
13: I mean, it's daily. It's something that we face all the time, the ambulance, yeah.
12: How often do you come here to Al Moriah?
13: I mean, we can say every Friday, maybe? It's something, yeah, it's something weekly.
7: The Israeli military didn't respond to our question about this. A week after we left Al Moriah, the body of a 17-year-old footballer, Fadi Hamdullah Al-Nassan, was carried through the village for burial. Shot with a fragmenting bullet, doctors said, during the confrontation at the Abu Aliya house. This is what passes for a normal weekend now in villages across the West Bank.
2: And you can watch Lucy Williamson's full documentary on the BBC News YouTube channel. This is NewsHour. In Spain, thousands of people evacuated from the path of wildfires have begun to return home. The government in Madrid lifted more than a dozen evacuation orders for municipalities west of the capital. But in southwestern France, firefighters are braced for worsening conditions. The Gironde and neighbouring Landes departments are under an orange level alert today, with inland temperatures of 41 degrees Celsius. There's a fear that strengthening winds and falling humidity levels could fan embers and reignite fires in some places. The BBC's James Waterhouse has been to the village of Blagon, west of Bordeaux, and he sent this report from there.
14: What we're looking at, we're told, is called noiring, which literally means drowning. They are trying to moisten the soil with their hoses, these fire crews, the dry vegetation, the bark, as much as possible to prevent flare-ups. Looking down the road, there must be at least 10 fire trucks, and they've come from cities elsewhere, like Marseille and Lyon. It really is a collective effort, and they are all saying the same thing. Today is significant because of the temperatures peaking. Away from all of the activity lives Pierre Alexandre. He has invited us over. Officials have asked him to evacuate, and he doesn't want to, so we're going to find out why.
15: We wanted to protect our house. We wanted to protect the forest, our village. So it's why when the police came, they said, you need to leave. I said, no. So at 4 o'clock in the afternoon, we can come to catch you with the police. So I said to my wife and my daughter, go, please. I said to my son, I know that you want to stay with me. I prefer that if you leave, please. But you have 19 years old. I know that you want to choose. But if you stay with me, be careful. Because in front of us, it's a nightmare. We don't know the situation. We don't know what will happen.
14: Do you think you could have stopped the fire?
15: No, We are not firefighters. So
14: you were willing to risk your lives?
15: Yes, we took the decision to try.
14: The images Pierre Alexander showed us were pretty shocking. He sat on the roof of his house in the middle of the afternoon and he's in pitch black. There's no doubt he risked his life by staying. More broadly, these fires are going to be fought for some time, and what we're hearing from the European Union, officials high up there, is that whilst they've been able to help France and neighbouring Spain, their resources are already stretched with extreme weather conditions forecast for Hungary, Slovakia and the Czech Republic. These wildfires aren't just going to become more common, but more widespread.
2: That report from the BBC's James Waterhouse in the southwest of France. It's 13:45 GMT. Ever wondered what a rave inside a sauna might be like? Well, there are new health fashion. Sauna raves have been attracting a lot of supporters in London and have spread to other major cities such as Berlin and New York. You spend an evening dancing to electronic music in a hot, darkened space. It's supposed to be a blend of nightlife and health treatment, especially appealing if, like a lot of sociable young people these days, you're not keen on drinking. Hydrating, as you might expect at a sauna rave, is very much encouraged. Mishi is a DJ, producer and sound therapist from London who's been involved in these events, and she told me what they consisted of.
10: We were using a venue in East London that has a large sauna in it, which accommodates around 90 people. So usually a sauna would be probably around 80 degrees Celsius, but we take it down to 40. But as you can imagine, when the bodies start piling up in there, it can get pretty heated again.
2: So it's quite close proximity stuff. Is that the appeal?
10: Yes. Yeah, I think like having that human connection, you know, there's no phones in there. There is like a cool off area that has the cool down pools and showers, etc. And so you can go and cool off and then come back in. The music's really loud as well, so you might want to break from that. Kind of like a rotation.
2: And it's a real rave, is it? People dance big time.
10: Yes. I was actually really surprised the first time I did it. So I'm using club standard equipment in there. I play the music slower than I normally would, simply because the heat is going to make your heart rate go up anyway. But people are dancing and enjoying it. Like, it's just like taking a dance floor from a club and just dumping it in a sauna. It's quite surreal.
2: It sounds quite uncomfortable if you're not used to it. It's even dangerous, borderline, no?
10: No, I wouldn't say it's dangerous because they've turned the heat off. I mean, I've been to events where you're on a dance floor and it's absolutely steaming. It's so hot because there's so many people in there and you don't have windows, or maybe in a hotter country. But it's a controlled space where they're used to applying heat. And a lot of the people that come are part of these sauna clubs. So they do this every week. Some of my followers will come and they're like, that was really hard work. For me, yes, too. And then you had people that go to these sauna events and they're like, oh, I wish it was a bit hotter. I was like, what?
2: No alcohol, obviously.
10: No alcohol. I would say no caffeine. I mean, that I gave out some simple instructions to people when I was selling tickets, like stay hydrated, coconut water, electrolytes. Nothing's been sold in there. You just see people in there with their bottles of water.
2: What are the health benefits, or is that not your field?
10: It's not my field. I'm not qualified. I don't have any medical background. However, I do know just from even dancing, you know, it's a stress relief, it's a mood boost. I know that a sauna can help regulate your circulation, give you great sleep. It could be a mental reset.
2: Are people coming on their own? Is it a dating thing?
10: Well, you know, I did think about this after. People are definitely coming by themselves. It's a 90-minute session, so it's not too intense. It's not like if you go to a club by yourself and you might be there for 4 or 5 hours. And people are definitely meeting because it's quite a niche environment, isn't it? If you both like dancing in a sauna, you're probably going to have other stuff in common.
2: London DJ Mishi there. You're with the BBC World Service. We're live from London. This is NewsHour.
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16: South Africa is open. Our brothers on the continent have come here legitimately. Come here like a civilized human being that wants to come and contribute to our country.
3: In an hour, it's World Business Express.
17: South Korean stock markets take another big hit and trading is suspended again as shares in tech companies fall. Plus, we'll look at how some of the world's biggest luxury brands have returned to growth despite a slowdown in sales in the Middle East.
3: And at BBC.com, the conversation asks how women's bodies differ from men's.
18: There's also the power of estrogen, which really gives the female body both immune strength, but also a lot of strengths in other areas that can promote longevity in female bodies.
3: Now let's rejoin NewsHour and Paul Henley.
2: And here's a reminder of our top story. Iran has accused the United States of seeking to expand the war by attacking its paramilitary allies in Iraq. Earlier in the programme, we heard from Iraqi journalist Haith Abdul Ahad, who said Iraq found itself caught in the crosshairs of this war.
19: The problem is Prime Minister was meeting Trump, and then a week earlier he was attending the funeral of Khamenei. So because of Iraq sharing the border with Iran, and because Iraq is an officially ally of the United States, it finds itself being bombed by everyone.
2: One other news headline for now. Criticism is growing of FIFA's plans to sell stakes in its football competitions, with the EU's top sports official saying, "Hands off our game."

0: I'm Paul Henley and this is NewsHour. The Nigerian government is urging South Africa to do more to protect its citizens and other African migrants following recent unrest involving attacks, looting and threats against foreign nationals in South Africa. It comes after diplomats from both countries held talks in the Nigerian capital Abuja to try to ease growing tensions between what are the continent's two biggest economies. Around 1,500 Nigerians have had to be repatriated from South Africa for their own safety. Myoni Jones is BBC Africa correspondent. She's in Johannesburg. She joins us. Welcome, Myoni. Remind us what's been happening in South Africa. High levels of intimidation, right?
1: So for the last few months, since March around about, there have been these ongoing protests against illegal migration across South African cities. And in recent months, those have escalated into reported incidents of violence, shopkeepers saying they've been intimidated and asked for their documentation, individuals telling the media that their houses have been broken into and they've been asked for their documents. The organizers of the protest are a group called March and March. They say they're primarily focused on illegal migration and that they don't condone any type of violence against foreign nationals here in South Africa. But many foreign nationals have reported that they've been intimidated whether they're here legally or not. So obviously, despite organizers' attempts or alleged attempts to kind of keep things peaceful, things have degenerated for some people here.
0: And the South African government says it is doing what it can to stop violence and to ease the tensions. What's the evidence for that?
1: So the South African government said they've arrested a large number of people who've been found guilty of either asking people for their documentations on the streets or of kind of intimidating people or breaking into their houses. You know, they haven't kind of provided evidence as to who's actually been prosecuted after these arrests. But they say that, you know, there are many laws here that protect people's human rights, particularly because of the country's history of apartheid. This is something that is very close to their heart. And though they understand people's concerns around illegal migration, putting pressure on public services and jobs, etc., they're still urging people, you know, not to take the law into their own hands. But for many foreigners that the BBC and other news organizations have spoken to, they feel that there is an atmosphere of kind of anti-immigration sentiment, particularly because there are local elections coming up later in the year. And often you tend to get this anti-immigrant sentiment during this period. And certainly in terms of the number of people who've expressed the desire to leave or actually been deported or repatriated, this is some of the largest figures we've seen. The authorities here saying around 53,000 people have been repatriated or deported since June. So it's a huge number.
0: Now, Nigerians allege that some of the violence is being carried out by the South African police. Can you tell us more about that?
1: Yeah, so they are alleging that around 98 Nigerians have been killed in violence in South Africa. It's not clear what period of time that covers. The person, the Nigerian politician who mentioned this was the Nigerian Minister of State for Foreign Affairs, Ambassador Sola Enikonolaye, apologies for my pronunciation. And he didn't quite qualify when this period was. But he did say that there's been a persistent pattern of Afrophobic violence in South Africa since 2022. So perhaps he means that period of time. The South African authorities have said that only four people have been killed in recent protests and dozens more in previous waves of violence. Okay. So a huge discrepancy between the Nigerian and South African figures.
0: Myoni Jones, many thanks. Kimiebe Ebienfa is a spokesman for Nigeria's Ministry of Foreign Affairs. I began by asking him what had been discussed at a meeting this week in Abuja between the two sides.
2: The Nigerian side told the minister about our displeasure over security concerns regarding foreign nationals living in South Africa. From 2022 to date, about 99 Nigerians has been killed in South Africa. I find I can put it on record that no Nigerian has been killed by protesters. We allude to that fact. But Nigerians has suffered deaths due to what we term extrajudicial killings. There are allegations of Nigerians involved in criminal activities, and in the process of arresting them, the police sometimes summarily just kill them. So we are against that. Nigerian government made it clear that we will not support any form of criminality by any Nigerian nationals living outside the country. But even if there are perceived criminal elements within the confines of the South African state, those criminal elements should be treated based on the South African laws. Both agree that going forward, they will continue to talk to each other on how best to resolve issues between the two countries.
0: Does South Africa accept your assertion that there is Afrophobia there, that people are being victimized because they're foreigners, because they're from elsewhere in Africa?
2: There was contention about that. South Africa said there is no government-sponsored protest against foreigners, that those that are carrying out the protests have no backing of government. But Nigeria, on the other side, insisted that we've seen clear videos whereby protests are going on, lootings are going on, police is in the vicinity, but it seems helpless. That means there might be the issue of complicity on the part of the South African government.
0: Do you feel that you've got persuasive power with the South African government? Nigeria is a big, important nation, has more clout than countries that other immigrants are from, Malawi, for example. Are they listening to you?
2: Yes, the South African government is listening because we impress on them that there are a lot of successful South African businesses in Nigeria, from MTN to Spar to banks, as the case may be, that are carrying out their business operations without any harassment, without any molestation. So that should be the trend of Nigerian businesses in South Africa too. So if Nigerian businesses are frustrated in South Africa, the Nigerian government will not continue to guarantee the successful operation of South African businesses in Nigeria too. So they understand the position of the Nigerian government.
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5: 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On the morning of July 20th, 2026, Enbridge made an announcement right here in Prince George Cladley Tene's British Columbia Railway Industrial Area, or BCR site. That may catch your attention for a number of reasons. Perhaps you recall local news headlines of the past that referenced the contentious Enbridge Northern Gateway Project, a proposed twin pipeline designed to carry about 500,000 barrels of diluted bitumen from Alberta to Kitimat, BC, which was officially cancelled in 2016. Or listeners might recall the incident in October 2018 when a section of pipeline operated by Enbridge crossing the Fraser River in Cladley Tene Nation's Shelley Reserve, about 13 and a half clicks northeast of the Prince George town site, ruptured, resulting in a fireball seen for miles around. Or it could cause you to sit up and take note simply because Enbridge is a big wheel. And according to some quick facts on Enbridge.com, they're known to be the largest pipeline company in North America by volume and total assets. And it sounds like they're keeping busy, as CEO Greg Ebel says.
6: For you, but I can tell you as a company that's building $40 billion of infrastructure across North America right now.
5: Not an insignificant player in energy infrastructure. Based in Calgary, they transport about 30% of all crude oil produced in North America and 20% of natural gas consumed in the United States. And right here in Prince George Cladley Tene's BCR site, they've got a stockpile of huge 42-inch diameter pipes ready to move natural gas, which is primarily composed of methane. And on Monday, July 20th, their CEO, Greg Ebel, took to the podium set up in their BCR stockyard, invited Federal Minister of Energy, Tim Hodgson, BC's Minister of Jobs and Economic Growth, Ravi Kalan, also joined by Cladley Tene Chief, Dolene Logan, to stand beside him as he announced.
6: It is a pretty incredible day when we can celebrate a $4 billion project of any kind, but particularly one that means so much to this region.
5: That's a $4 billion project, with a B, billion. Four of them. That number represents the investment associated with Enbridge's Sunrise Expansion Program, which is an expansion of the southern portion of the West Coast natural gas pipeline system, which, in its totality, runs from the Liard Basin in and around Fort Nelson, British Columbia on the Alaska Highway, down through the lower mainland into Vancouver and the Pacific Northwest of the United States. Specifically, though, this expansion project would see five 42-inch diameter pipeline loops. Not Fruit Loops, not Hyper Loops, not Hula Hoops, but pipeline loops. Installed at intervals, running alongside the pre-existing West Coast or BC pipeline system, established in 1957, currently owned by West Coast Energy Incorporated, under the parent company, Enbridge Incorporated. In our area, it was laid down pretty much beside Highway 97, just north of McLeod Lake, down through Hixson. An additional compressor station will need to be built north of the Mackenzie Junction on Highway 97 as well, and the compressor stations are needed because when you're moving gas through a pipeline, of course there's elevation differences that need to be overcome, but there's a concept of friction loss that physically slows the movement of gas down over distance. And according to a free engineering online calculator, and a very rough estimate, if you started with 3,000 pounds of pressure at the top of the line in Fort St. John, who even knows if there'd be 3 pounds of pressure by the time it reached Chilliwack? So you got to boost that pressure with compressor stations all the way down in order to push it through the huge network of tubes that run all over the place, also known as a pipeline system. So there's a little rundown of what this $4 billion is being spent on constructing. Starting immediately, it's fair to ask what expansion loops do. And primarily, they prevent damage from the already existing pipe by reducing the effects of thermal expansion and contraction, which can be the enemy of a really rigid material like steel, which the pipe is made out of. Basically, when compressed gas travels through a pipe, its temperature can rise and fall, making that pipe expand and contract. If that happens a whole bunch of times, then the pipe can get damaged. You don't want that to happen, so loops like this are added into such a system so it can handle more activity and more volume on the pipe here locally and way, way down towards the various exit points. And by the way, further south, more billions are being spent on more loops and infrastructure for the same reasons. And it would appear that adding a whole bunch of tubes in the ground so they can expand and contract more easily is very expensive and a really big deal. Which is why representatives of various local labor unions and elected officials from local governments, First Nation governments, and provincial government were in attendance in the audience at this BCR site announcement, along with the Federal Minister of Energy and the BC Minister of Jobs and Economic Growth. But what does it all mean? Fortunately, the speakers at the event had all kinds of things they wanted to share with you about that. Federal Minister of Energy and Natural Resources Tim Hodgson highlighted that this project has a fair amount of First Nations support, something that past pipeline projects have not enjoyed.
7: 12.5% of this pipeline system is owned by 38 First Nations. And that was done with the support of the federal government's Indigenous Loan Guarantee back in May of 2025.
5: And in case you haven't heard about the Federal Indigenous Loan Guarantee Program, summarized from the Canada Development Investment Corporation website, it's a program that's providing $10 billion in loan guarantees that assist Indigenous communities to acquire equity ownership in major infrastructure and resource projects across Canada. Projects such as
7: the Darlington New Nuclear Project and the LNG Canada Phase 2 Project.
5: Also eligible in northern BC is a Red Chris Mine Expansion Project off the Cassiar Highway in Talton First Nation Territory near the community of Iskut. And of course this one, Enbridge's West Coast Natural Gas Pipeline, among several others across Canada. Okay, what else? If you haven't heard of this project before, that could be because it's moving along relatively fast.
7: The Sunrise Expansion Program has gone from approval to groundbreaking in just 3 months.
5: In terms of large industrial scale projects in Canada, that is pretty quick. BC Minister of Jobs and Economic Development Ravi Kellen clarifies, though.
8: This project has been in the works for some time. I was talking to some of the team members who started in 2022. It's been a long time coming, and anytime you want to bring $4 billion of investment to British Columbia, Greg, you are welcome to do so, and we really appreciate it. And we appreciate you inviting us to today's announcement. And
5: so ideas and proposals were being kicked around in 2022, and 2022 was the same year Kleiliitane First Nation filed a notice in court that discontinued the nation's legal action against Enbridge, which related to the aforementioned October 2018 pipeline rupture and associated fireball. So things have changed, as Energy Minister Tim Hodgson indicated by referencing the May 2026 pipeline project approval. And now, ground is being broken in July 2026. As Enbridge CEO Greg Ebel confirms,
9: Starts right now, actually started at the beginning of the month, and it'll be done the fourth quarter of 2028. So it's pretty quick.
5: So you might be wondering, is there demand for this project and the product that it's supplying? BC Minister of Jobs and Economic Development, Ravi Kellen, cited one source of demand.
8: I think it's important that projects like this allow us to get our energy to markets. And I've had the opportunity, as I know Minister Hodgson has, to talk to partners in Asia, to talk to partners around the world. And they're all saying the same thing, which is we need energy and we want it from Canada. We want it from British Columbia. And so, Greg, thank you so much for having us here.
5: Our Federal Minister of Energy, Tim Hodgson, also cites some motivating factors around this project and refers to the Canada-BC Prosperity Agreement that was signed between Premier David Eby and Prime Minister Mark Carney on July 2nd in Vancouver.
7: As Mr. Abel just said, this is what Team Canada looks like at its best. First Nations, labor, local communities, industry, and the federal as well as provincial governments rowing towards a shared goal, building a stronger, more prosperous, and more energy secure Canada. And being an energy superpower that benefits all Canadians. Of course, this was very much the vision of the Canada-British Columbia Prosperity Agreement Prime Minister Carney and Premier Eby signed earlier this month when we were both at that event. A vision I'm very proud to say today's announcement delivers on. As Greg said, the $4 billion Sunrise Expansion Program will strengthen and expand the infrastructure that delivers affordable and reliable energy to British Columbians through the ability to move the 300 million cubic feet per day of natural gas. That is energy British Columbians can rely on for their homes, their businesses, their schools, and their hospitals. It's also the energy that ensures we never compromise domestic energy security or affordability, even as we ramp up our LNG exports off the West Coast as part of our mission to double our non-US trade. That includes projects like Woodfibre LNG, which is expected to become the world's first net zero LNG export facility. A perfect example of how we're stepping up to deliver energy to a world experiencing an energy crisis. We're stepping up in a responsible way and in partnership with Indigenous peoples. This project is also a part of our industrial strategy, which means, as Greg said, it's about jobs. The 2,500 skilled tradespeople, equipment operators, engineers, technicians, contractors, and suppliers who will help build this expansion.
5: Okay, there is a lot to unpack from Minister Hodgson's remarks, so we'll circle back to that topic of U.S. trade in just a moment. Before that, we have to know about some of the benefits of this project locally to our region. Enbridge CEO Greg Ebel rolls out the central points.
9: Well, I think, as I mentioned, and I think others mentioned, some 1,300 jobs here, which is absolutely critical at a time that Prince George could use the 1,300 jobs, and everybody can always use that. And then the other thing I think that's quite important, because I'm sure the good mayor will figure out a way to deal with this, but some $2.4 million in property taxes each year when this is here. And then, of course, there's a proportion of that $3 billion in GDP growth that obviously has an impact here as well, too. But the big ones are the 1,300 direct jobs and the property taxes as well.
5: So, looking ahead, we've got regional job growth, which can hopefully soften the blow of the production line closing at Canfor's Northwood Pulp Mill. We can expect an increase in revenue from local property tax and an uptick in national gross domestic product. And when the $3 billion of GDP or gross domestic product is being talked about, that amount doesn't come directly from this project necessarily. There's all kinds of spin-off business as well, as Enbridge CEO Greg Ebel detailed.
9: Indirect jobs include hotels, we often food side of things, everything. You know, there'll be trucks here, gas stations do better. There'll be people that come to this community as well, which always has interesting challenges, but also is a wonderful element of diversity. Some people come and stay. So I think you can, beyond the direct jobs, watch for the local community participants, whether it's restaurants, hotels, lodging services, various elements on that front. Even on, just local stores, they'll all benefit from this.
5: So as all this goes on, federal taxes will be applied somewhere along the line. How much tax revenue is the federal government of Canada thinking they'll get from how much of an increase in GDP? What was the number again?
7: $3 billion to Canada's GDP and generate approximately $700 million in government revenues that will help fund local roads, hospitals, and schools. These are tangible economic benefits that will be felt across British Columbia and throughout Canada. The benefits are also being felt in Indigenous communities across the province, communities who've helped shape this project through engagement and consultation.
5: So there are some conceivable benefits to the average person in the region, even if they are not directly working on this pipeline project, as illustrated there by Federal Minister of Energy and Natural Resources Tim Hodgson. So, as we go about our day, whether we directly interact with this project or not, it's not always obvious what activities here, local to Prince George, Claye Lehtinen, play into the larger economic trade relationship that we have with the United States of America. But as relations with our country's biggest trade partner, the United States, are evolving, this project and elements within, representing some of the energy our country produces, appear to be a component of a greater trade strategy. To remind us how much energy this project represents, here's Enbridge CEO Greg Ebel.
9: You know, there's a
6: a lot of discussion about, well, what's 300 million cubic feet a day of natural gas? What does that mean? Well, I'll tell you what it means. It means 2 gigawatts of electricity. And you're going to say, what the heck is 2 gigawatts of electricity? 2 gigawatts of electricity running through a gas plant serves 1.5 million homes. Think about that, 1.5 million homes. Or if it's used for cooking or heating directly with the natural gas, it's about 1 million homes that are able to be served. So,
5: and 2 gigawatts is a lot of electricity. For comparison, the Site C, or John Horgan, hydroelectric project in the Peace Country near Fort St. John produces 1.1 gigawatts at its peak capacity. When you're talking about tools that could be used in a greater trade strategy, that's probably enough energy to be useful. Let's return to Minister Tim Hodgson as he explores this topic when local reporter Cheryl Jen asked how exciting it must be in the Ministry of Energy right now.
7: Being a clean and conventional energy superpower is at the center of this government's agenda. It's about controlling what we can control in a world that is more volatile, in a world where hegemons are rewiring how the world works. It's creating turbulence. It's creating challenges. We're in the middle of a trade war we didn't ask for, but we need to win. And in that trade war, specific sectors of our economy are being targeted because they know it hurts. They are going after our forest product sector, they're going after our steel sector. They're going after our aluminum sector. They're going after our auto sector. They're going after some of our critical minerals. Well, we can respond, and we can respond in a way where we build for the benefit of Canadians. And this project is a perfect example.
5: There's also some Canadian-based manufacturing associated with this project through Interpro Pipe and Steel out of their Regina, Saskatchewan facility.
7: There's Canadian steel. As the Americans are putting tariffs on our steel mills, we now have a new major order for steel from Canadian mills and then pipe that's being rolled in Canadian pipe plants. And if you go up and take a look, the head of Interpro was showing me there's 600 workers they hired to roll this pipe, and they've all signed sort of a thank you saying, hey, we now have jobs. So in this challenging world we're in, being a clean and conventional energy superpower is a key part of our response. And so there's no more meaningful place to be from my perspective than doing the work that we're doing right now.
10: Yeah. Speaking of Canadian metal, that's one thing that interests me.
5: Now here's local reporter Matt Hillier of the Prince George Citizen inquiring further about why it was so important to use Canadian-produced products on this project.
10: Why the decision was made? Is it more economically feasible, or is this just a point of patriotism?
7: You know, for the last 80 years, the way we organized ourselves is we integrated our economy more and more with the United States. That was the route to prosperity. It created the two most prosperous countries in the world. Today, that integration, we're the most integrated economy in the world, is being weaponized against us. We can't control what the Americans are going to do, but we can control what we do. And what we do is build for Canada. And when we're going to build for Canada, we're going to use Canadian product, because that's what gives Canadian workers an alternative to the sectors that have been targeted by unfair and unjust tariffs. So the Buy Canada initiative, as part of our Build Canada Strong for All, is absolutely a core part of our initiative.
5: So the Sunrise expansion is a big project with a big investment, and it's part of something that may be even bigger than our community is. We've talked about the benefits. As far as possible detriments to a project like this, many listeners are well aware that there is lots of research and researchers that we could talk to describe potential ecological and climate impacts of natural gas extraction, pipeline construction, and what the use of this type of fossil fuel means in context of climate change. But we could do that anytime. Instead, let's turn our attention to some serious questions about community impacts. Earlier this year, we spoke to Fred Sam, a Nakasli Wutan councillor, who expressed this concern on May 5th during Red Dress Day in Fort St. James, an area that is also expecting an uptick in industrial activity.
11: Just with the mining camps or pipeline camps, I think they need to, because there's more women going into that industry, they need to have more protection for them, because there's still sexual harassment happening in those camps, and that's where the men or the managers and supervisors need to step up and help protect the women there. So
5: it's a serious concern. And while an Enbridge representative was not available to speak to before deadline, they provided the following comment.
12: As part of our commitment to keeping the communities and workers safe, we have also developed a community and gender safety plan in coordination with Indigenous groups and local communities. The plan includes measures to support worker well-being throughout construction. These measures include providing and requiring training for all workers on appropriate workplace behavior, ensuring workers strict adhere to Enbridge's Workplace Code of Conduct, which has a zero-tolerance policy for harassment, discrimination, and workplace violence, providing resources and confidential reporting channels for misconduct concerns, and having staff available for temporary workforce accommodations to ensure communities and workers have access to information and support.
5: Also, in the related web post for this story, a link is provided to the company's community and gender safety plan for this project. The document includes a section for feedback, with an email and contact number provided. And regardless of benefits or drawbacks, the project presents a challenge to the community.

0: says the Technical Institute, experiencing over 100 layoffs over the past 2 years. The reduction of a skilled workforce at the college could make it challenging for that institute to create a skilled workforce. At the press conference, we asked BC Minister of Jobs and Economic Development, Ravi Kalan, about these challenges.
1: Is there a strategic partnership being talked about amongst government and industry to provide localized retraining opportunities so the local workforce can skill up and take advantage of significant economic developments like the ones we're talking about here today?
2: Yeah, that's a fantastic question. And quite frankly, the thing that stresses me out most from all the economic development is how we're going to train enough people up for those opportunities. In the budget, we announced doubling of the funding for trades training in British Columbia. That's a significantly dramatic increase in trades training funding. And so, and you couple that with the Canada Strong Fund, with the partnership with the federal government, we have huge opportunities to do both those things. One, to train people up for the employment opportunities, but also retrain people that have been displaced, maybe through forestry or through other sectors, to be able to get them skilled up to be able to take those opportunities. So we're doing both those simultaneously, and we're actually standing up tables, one that is more marine focused on the island, and one that is for mining and energy, where we have all of our academic partners come together, and we can identify what the scale of growth is in the future, where the talent is going to be needed, what kind of skills are going to be needed. That's where our union friends come in as well, because they're doing a lot of trades training as well. And so, yes, there's a plan being built out. The funding is there. Thank you again to the federal government for being a major contributor to that. But it's vitally important that we not only scale up the workers that we have, young workers coming through, but as you've highlighted, retooling those that perhaps have been displaced from one industry to make sure that we're capturing this moment that's in front of us.
0: While we haven't yet seen the result of Team Canada Strong funding, referenced here by BC Minister of Jobs, Mr. Ravi Kalan, which is tied to the federal Canada Strong Fund, which is the new and Canada's first National Sovereign Wealth Fund, announced April 27th, 2026. And the results of the mentioned standing tables are pending. Minister Kalan also mentioned the doubling of funding for trades training in British Columbia, and the College of New Caledonia has received it. And earlier this year, when we spoke to the president of the College of New Caledonia, Cindy Heitman, about this, she noted that while that funding was most welcome, it didn't necessarily solve the college's funding shortfall, although it helped to pay for existing seats in the trades programs and did create some more extra seats in the trades programs. We were able to ask her at the time about whether or not there would be enough staff available if enrollment increased.
3: Will there be enough faculty and support staff left over to deliver the courses and programming to meet the incoming demand? It's hard to predict, but what are your thoughts?
4: Well, my thoughts are our faculty numbers are based on our enrollment. So if our enrollment goes up, we'll hire more faculty, and there's opportunity through the collective agreement process for recalls, so people who've been previously laid off can come back into their positions. So all of our staffing is based on our actual enrollment. So if our enrollment goes up, we'll have people come back in.
0: That was President of the College of New Caledonia, Cindy Heitman, who we spoke to earlier this spring, expressing optimism on the Institute's ability to train an incoming demand of skilled workers. Well, you never know what can happen in a day here in Prince George Clayliton A, and with so many moving elements, it's tricky to see the big picture. But hopefully we were able to bring into focus some of the significance of Enbridge's Sunrise expansion program coming into our area.
5: So now we're going to lead the group down to sign a pipe. All right.
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0: everybody. Thank you for tuning in to CFUR 88.7 FM. My name is Grace, and today I am joined by Ellen Braun from Alberta and Joe Shea from Prince George, a duo called Trundled. I've definitely seen the two of you play before. We were trying to figure out where I saw you guys play right before this interview, and I can't remember, but you guys are wonderful together, and it's not your first rodeo at CFUR, but we're happy to have you guys back. How are you doing today?
1: Good. Thanks for having us. We're excited to be back here.
0: You're most welcome. We're excited to have you. So you guys just came from Midsummer in Smithers. How was it?
2: Midsummer is awesome. It's such a fun festival. The community sort of rallies around it, and it's not the biggest festival, but it is really, really cozy. You know, they got three stages going on at the same time. Lots of kids things, and lots of real music fans. Like Smithers is a wonderful musical community, and so to be in there and be a part of it is really fun.
1: And yeah. I like it too, because the volunteers and the artists and all the families, like everyone is there together, camping together, really congregating together, and it feels, you know, you go to some of the bigger festivals and there's a little bit more division, and it just feels like a really nice place where everyone sort of plays their part, and it's awesome.
0: It's so warm and welcoming there. I haven't been to that festival, but we just went on a trip to Smithers, and I just thought it was so cool just to see how people interact there, and it's beautiful there, and yeah, it seems like a really wonderful festival.
2: It is.
0: That's awesome. So what brought you guys to the indie folk genre, and what other music have you dappled in your career together?
2: Oh man, career together. We, you know, singer-songwriter stuff, but everything is informed by what we've listened to and what we've done in the past. You know, we were just laughing about playing tubas and yeah. concert band and things like that. But I think, you know, there was a great session at Midsummer actually with Maddie J, who's a like LA-based artist now, but she's from Smithers originally, and she's talking about she started playing fiddle when she was four, and that turned into playing the bass, and she's a professional gigging bass musician with her own career on the side. So, you know, your background in music is as varied as the things that you listen to. And so I think it's always fun how that informs your music and the choices you make.
1: And I think Joe and I, you know, like a lot of people who grew up in Canada during our teenage years, probably listened to a lot of similar things. But there's a few random things that, you know, we both are huge fans of. The Skydiggers, for example, or an Ontario band that's super awesome, The Lowest of the Low. And I think... yeah, where we've sort of found that, oh, wait, you know that song? When we first started playing together, there's a lot of synergies there, and our music really builds off of those first tracks that we listened to when we were younger.
0: Ah, oh, that's so nice. So do you have a song that's, like, on current repeat at the moment?
2: Oh, that's a good question. You know what I started re-listening to was The Postal Service.
0: Ooh.
2: I loved that album when I was younger, and I kind of forgot about it for a while, and then I don't know what triggered it, but I was like, man, the songwriting is great, the production is great. It's just a fun, you know, musical kind of experiment, the way they sort of traded tracks back and forth in the old days with, I don't know, tapes. They mailed them back and forth, I think. Like, it's, you know, it was the first that I remember instance of people doing this sort of remote songwriting together, and it's kind of what we do sometimes too, is send things back and forth. So it was fun to go back to that.
1: Yeah,
2: album.
1: We just don't use actual cassettes anymore. Although we should do that.
2: That'd be fun.
0: It's a cool idea. Yeah, it's kind of fun to go back and rediscover something that you haven't listened to in so long. Sometimes I do that and I'm just like, oh my gosh, why did I ever stop listening to this? Like, it's so good.
2: Totally.
0: So how did Trundled, what's the origin story of Trundled? Where did you guys meet and how did it all begin?
2: Oh, it's a long story. You go
0: it's
2: way
0: okay.
2: back?
1: It was 2003.
2: 2003. So we were both students at the University of Calgary in different master's programs. And we kind of, we crossed paths through sort of this musical club that was on campus. And it's kind of a weird long story that maybe we don't need to fully get into. But we actually played a show together back in 2003 or 2004.
1: The Coles notes are that neither of us remember the show. The only reason we know this happened is because there's a receipt with both of our names on it that I found in a box 15 years later.
2: It's crazy.
1: And we didn't know each other super well, but we just knew each other enough to know that we both knew that we played music and we'd both seen each other play. And then we both ended up in the Bow Valley like a decade and a half later and just needed someone to start playing music with. And I think Joe backed me up on one show, Ellen and Friends.
2: That's right, the Ellen and Friends show.
1: And then right after that, that was you. You were like,
2: we need a band.
1: Yeah. So it just sort of started.
3: That's so awesome. That's so funny that you two would play a show together before and you just found the receipt. That's awesome.
1: Yeah, it's actually pretty good. Someone paid us.
2: So we both put out solo EPs back in 2003. And I think the show was kind of like the singer-songwriter thing. So we just had a cafe or coffee shop show. It was good.
3: Oh, that's so cool. That's awesome.
2: Yeah.
3: So how do you think your personalities complement each other when you're up on stage?
2: Ooh, that's a good question. I tend to get a little more, I think I'm really... I'm less engaged with the audience, I would say, than Ellen is. I tend to like stare at my guitar too much and look at, like, I'm worried about, like, well, I'm going to fix that and make that mistake, but I'm trying to not do those things. And so I kind of forget about the audience sometimes, but I think you're really in tune. I think Ellen's really empathetic, and so she's very empathetic to the audience, and she wants them to be engaged and listening, and I think that's she pays attention to that a bit more than I do, maybe.
1: And maybe sometimes I draw that out in you, like in Smithers.
2: Yes.
1: We have a song called Coming Over.
2: That's true.
1: And I took my microphone off the stand and I just literally like walked over to Joe as we were singing, I'm coming over to you. And so it's a bit funny, but also just we are trying to, you know, really get comfortable performing in front of an audience the way we perform when we're alone. And we try to, I don't know, just get a little bit weird and relaxed. And we really want people to hear the songs with all of the emotion and story behind them.
3: Yeah.
1: And sometimes it's hard to do that on stage, but it's like a little bit easier when there's the two of us together to sort of build that energy between us and then share it with the audience.
3: I like that. I think that's a fun dynamic.
2: I think you said it to me once. You're like, you picked this up at one of the songwriting things you were doing or something, but it was like, turn the weirdness up to like 12 in rehearsal and then dial it back for the actual show. So you like get really weird and uncomfortable in rehearsals. And then when you do the actual show, things are a little bit more natural and easy.
1: Yeah. But I would say that I turn up my weird a little bit extra in performances relative to you.
2: Oh, that's fair.
3: Yeah, it is a hard thing to do when you're practicing and you're comfortable and then you're getting on stage. And even if you do feel comfortable, it still feels like you have to have like some sort of persona coming off of you. But it's always so fun when you just see the artists like be themselves and have fun up there. It's the best.
1: Yeah, and that's the goal. And it's sometimes really hard to do that.
3: Like it
1: if
3: is.
1: You become too aware of yourself and aware of how you're being perceived, it can be challenging to just ground yourself and be like, no, I'm here. And I want to share it too. So you want to be aware of people and connecting to them. So we don't want to fully like go into our shells. But there's an interesting middle ground there that's not always easy to find.
3: Absolutely. Definitely. So what aspects do each of you bring to the duo?
2: I bring the rhythm. I mean, we each sort of play sort of different instruments at different times. But we... You know, I think we really complement each other in terms of how songs are structured or how they're layered on stage, and it's kind of a fun thing to sort of to play with too, that balance and that mix and to get the sounds kind of where we want them for a live performance. It's obviously different on an album, but it's
1: Joe's got some solid musicianship, like years of playing piano and just much more technical on guitar, so he can really hold, you know, the whole structure of whatever song we're singing, I find. And I'd say we both bring, it's always a bit random, but it's usually pretty equal when we create a set list, even of the number of songs that either, you know, I wrote four of them straight up and so did Joe, and then there's three that we wrote together. We're like, well, that's weird. Or even for when we're deciding which tracks to put on an album or an EP, it kind of just organically comes out that way. We don't have to sort of try to balance that out. I'd say we're very equal in the either writing songs on our own or the number of songs that we bring together. So, yeah. But when we write together, I'd say often Joe is more on the, here's the chords and the structure of the, you know, the backdrop of whatever the lyrics are going to land in. And then several times now, I've come up with some lyrics that just, that music just instantly brings me there. So I couldn't have come up with those lyrics without that particular bass to go off of.
3: Yeah. Oh, that's cool. That's cool to hear, like, the connection between a duo and how that works. That's really nice. That's kind of leading into my next question. How does it work being a duo? Like, what are some unexpected positive sides of being a duo, like, long distance?
2: Long distance duo.
1: Well, it's easier than if we were, like, a bigger band. It would be a lot harder to just get together and immediately kind of... There's just the two of us, so we just have to work off of each other to get right back in sync. So might take a show or two without any rehearsal. You know, we can just play something because we're just so used to it because there's just the two of us.
3: Yeah.
1: Yeah, so I'd say it's really uncomplicated if we want to, you know, oh, we got this gig that's kind of a cool option. We just have to get us both there or get one of us to the other province. Like, it's not impossible to overcome, but if you had more people, it might be a little bit harder. And then if you were just on your own, like, it might be kind of difficult to maybe get up the nerve to do certain things. So yeah,
3: totally.
1: It's really nice to have two of us in this band.
3: Yeah, that's really nice. I think just having two people makes it so nice because you're not on your own. Like, I do music on my own, and I think I have that problem of not having the nerve. And then also, if you have a lot of people in a band, it's like near impossible, and you have to do lots of rehearsals before a band. And I mean, both aspects are beautiful, but a duo is kind of like the perfect mixture. Perfect.
2: Yeah,
3: between.
2: And we tried to do this sort of like accountability thing too, with whether it's songwriting or with rehearsals. And Elle admitted that she hadn't quite done her rehearsals for the last.
1: So you're gonna just tell
2: show.
1: Everyone
2: yeah.
1: in charge about that.
2: Yeah,
3: he's outing you.
1: True story.
3: But I mean, it's great that you both have each other. So, like, if one of you is feeling really inspired, maybe, and writes up something, would you like send it to the other and then work on it that way?
2: Yeah, totally. That's how it goes. It's like, oh, this is like, you know, there's song of the day kind of thing where it's not a good one or whatever. You sort of, you know, you try not to judge it as you're writing it, but once
1: you think you need to explain what song of the day means.
2: Song of the day means you just wrote a little song and you recorded it, and then you go back and listen to it, and you're like, there's something there, or there's nothing there, but it doesn't matter. Wait, as long as it's, and that's not to say I write a song every day, because I don't. But if you just sort of sit down and like sketch out an idea with your phone or whatever, if it's a good enough one, you'd be like, hey, what about this? Let's work on this, and then that sort of goes back and forth that way.
1: Yeah, and those songs of the day are often just a building block too, right? So you might have 10 of those that if you look at them on their own, it's like, wow, that is not impressive at all. And I might never play that for anyone, maybe not even Joe. But writing those songs, you know, just is a way of capturing either a story or a feeling in music and lyrics is just great practice to keep going. So there's been I'd say over the winter I didn't do a lot of dedicated writing. Like a lot of my songs were just songs of the day, but it was still such a great feeling to be like, yeah, I just wrote a song. That's great. And I'm never going to hear it again if I didn't record it or, you know, whenever no one's ever going to hear it. And it's still just really satisfying to get it out.
3: Yeah. And I think it's just healthy to have some sort of output every day, whether that's like singing a song that you wrote or just writing a little bit. That's awesome. And I was going to ask next about your latest single, The Dregs. Did that happen to come from a song of the day?
2: What are The Dregs? I mean, it was probably a song of the day. It's actually embarrassingly old for our latest single. We're sort of on track to do something new, like new recordings. But that one was written back in like 2018, I think. And we recorded it in one day at the Banff Center. Ellen had a friend who was doing a sound production
1: residency.
2: And
3: oh,
2: they
3: cool.
2: were they had the old like reel to reel tape recorders, and he had a bunch of students, and yeah, so the students all had fun like figuring out how to work with the tape, and we just did like lots of takes and recorded this track all on reel to reel. So
1: but Joe wrote that song like fully.
2: That was one of my writes back in 2018 now. Yeah.
3: So a beautiful song. The harmonies in that song really got me. It sounds so beautiful.
2: Thank you.
3: Yeah, you guys did a really wonderful job. So do you think your songwriting for each of you individually comes from like a more personal aspect then, or maybe just like an idea or a random something that might have happened to you that day?
1: I'd say for myself, it definitely starts on the personal, like before I ever thought about sharing a song with anyone. I've just always been a songwriter. I just didn't always know it. So ever since I was really small, that's just how I express myself, either in poetry or just, you know, singing about doing the dishes or whatever the thing is that I'm doing in the moment. So yeah, for me, it's often a personal thing, or if I'm dealing with an emotional situation, positive or negative or whatever it is, I will often turn to music to get it out, and then those are usually the best songs. Yeah,
2: same for me. I would say I think that that's where the lyrics come from typically, but song ideas just come anywhere. It's like, oh, it's like I've woken up with a melody in my head and I try and get that out. I don't know what the words are yet, but there's a melody or something, or there's just, you know, you just a noodling on the guitar and they're like, oh, that's pretty cool, what's that, how's that go, and then that's where it starts, and then the words come. Usually for me, the words come after.
3: Mm-hmm.
2: Not always, but usually.
3: Yeah. Yeah. Songwriting is so different and unique for everybody. It's cool to hear. So what's a funny story you could tell me about the two of you, whether that's a performance or maybe a behind the scenes band practice or.
2: It's a funny story.
1: I don't know. I'm trying to think of like, it was my son says, as soon as you ask someone, like, try to think of like three people that I don't know.
3: Sorry, guys.
1: Study
3: I'm
1: whatever.
3: You on
1: and
3: spot.
1: So I'm kind of having that moment, but I'm thinking we laugh a lot. Like I would say that there are so many times when we are just like busting a gut laughing. Oh, I know. We were singing our song "Renewable Lover," and this was like mid-song, so we couldn't stop.
2: I remember the
1: stop
2: story.
1: Singing, and it was at this event. I can't remember what the event was, but it was a lot of people, and we were sort of like some people were listening, but we were also sort of background music, so it wasn't like all eyes were on us.
3: Yeah.
1: And the first line of the song is, "You raise the hem of your dress just a little bit," and at that moment, and I feel really badly because she probably feels really badly, but this woman walked by and she had her skirt just sort of like tucked into like her underwear or something. Like it was just one of the, like, you know, you just went to the bathroom and just did one thing. And it was just one of those things of like, no one had any idea what was making us smile, but we had to like wrestle with not like laughing hysterically. Just because the lyric was also just aligned with what we were seeing in real time.
2: Barely
1: so
2: kept it together.
1: Yeah, we did hold back the laugh attacks for that one. We've all had that embarrassing moment, but to have someone sing about it would be just
3: at the
1: icing.
3: Exact moment.
1: Yeah. I don't know. What can you think of anything? What
2: no,
1: else?
2: That was a good one. But we do. We there's always interesting things that happen during shows, and we just tend to have fun and laugh it off. So
3: Oh, that's a good story. I like that. It's sorry to put you on the spot. I've one more question that might be putting you on the spot a little bit, but if you could describe each other in one word, what would that one word, or a couple words, a few words, a sentence, a short phrase?
2: Like I'm describing her?
3: Yes.
2: In a short phrase. She is, I think I said it already, but she's very empathetic and in tune with other people's emotions.
3: I like that. Ellen, you seem very empathetic. Like you seem like a heartwarming person.
1: Oh,
3: yeah.
1: That's nice.
3: Yeah.
1: I have way too many words.
2: I guess you should write a song.
1: But I would say that Joe is really lovely and smart.
2: Lovely and smart.
1: Yeah.
2: I'll take that.
1: Like you're just really lovely.
3: Ah, that's really nice. Yes, Joe, you also seem very easy to be around, like fun to be around, just Yeah.
2: Thanks, Grace.
3: Yeah, yeah, of course. Nice. I like to catch the dynamic of the duo together. I think that's a fun part about an interview.
1: We are not an interesting band that's like all moody and broody and angry all the time. That's not really our vibe. So lovely and empathetic.
3: I like that. That's a good duo. What is next on the list for Trundled? Any future plans? Are they top secret?
1: No, they're not top secret.
2: Not top secret. We are waiting to hear, and I say this, about a songwriting, like a boot camp, basically. In Europe. So we're on the bubble to see if we're going to get accepted for it. That'd be pretty cool. In Belgium for like 4 nights or something, 4 days. So
1: yeah, we kind of have some songwriting energy. Like, we're not quite there yet, but we have some songs all ready to go. But I think there's going to be more that are going to come, because next year is probably the year to record some of the ones that we already have and some of the ones that we don't know about yet, which is really exciting because I know they're there. They just haven't come yet.
2: Yeah, so then it's just getting into the cycle of, you know, finding grants or something to record the album and finding the right studio and producer and just going for it and doing another album.
3: That's so exciting. That sounds so, so cool. Going to Europe, going to Belgium, and writing some more songs. That's awesome. Well, you heard it, listeners. Keep your eyes peeled in the next little while for some new music from Trundled. That's awesome. It's amazing to see people like you guys bringing that. So, yeah, thank you very much for all that you do.
1: Yeah, thanks for having us, Grace. And we also really appreciate you for all the... You guys play a lot of our tracks, and it's really nice. We celebrate radio, and it's so awesome that you have us in here and we can still play songs and hang out. It's great.
3: Yeah. Oh, that's great to hear. We are more than happy to support. So you guys have a couple songs that you would like to play?
2: Sure.
3: Yeah. What are the names of the songs that you'll be playing for us today?
2: I think we're going to start with one that's called Mira Song.
3: Amazing. Stay tuned, listeners, for a live performance in studio.
2: Cold brick floor is underneath my feet. The house is quiet now, but the dogs are in the streets.

0: was beautiful. Oh, your harmonizing is mesmerizing. It's so, so beautiful. That was awesome. So what do you got next on the agenda?
1: Okay, the next track is one of those that we had sort of talked about as being like a, I write some chords and Alan's like, there's some words for that. And so this one's called 14 Good Things.
0: Amazing.
2: Hey you, yeah you, sitting there with your overpriced coffee and emotionless expression. I know what you're thinking. Gee, I have this great radio, but all I want to hear is the weather and all the stations sound the same. Well, good news, because that's the exact sort of thing we here at CFIR are willing to fix. Fixing boring radio by turning it on its head and bringing you bigger, stronger, and more awesomer programs than before. What do you mean awesomer is a made-up word? All words are made up, just like meteorological. The name of the rad weather forecast report that scratches that weather forecast itch, all the while bringing you comedy and laughs so that you don't turn off the radio when you hear the pavement is melting into hot magma or the coffee you're drinking will turn into ice the moment you slightly crack open a window. So tune in to Joey Only, Frank and McDonald and others for a full hour so you can enjoy your weather forecast before you want to throw the stereo out the window in a fit of rage when you find out that your only day off is coincidentally for the fifth time in a row will be a hailstorm of marshmallows and left foot sneakers. And here's another made up word, smagglemoof.

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was at a Hallmark card on Spencer Street. There was an Anderson Paak song playing, and you looked at me like I was your way out. For 2 minutes, 37 seconds, I felt like I was on a memory foam mattress in a spaceship above us looking down.

0: was at a hall car on Spencer Street. 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
1: 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Smithers Community Radio is proud to announce their annual Deck Fest, a free concert in Central Park on August 14th to 15th. 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
11: I'm Gemma Boothroyd, and on today's show, in Canada, it's illegal to pay women who donate their eggs for IVF treatments. So how did this woman end up with $18,000?
12: And everybody was like, well, it's never touching a Canadian bank account, so it's not a problem.
11: Wait for that. Last year, I was on a flight from Mexico City to the little seaside town of Puerto Escondido. You've probably never heard of it, unless you're either a digital nomad or a surfer. I cringingly admit I was the former, but aspirationally at least, the latter. But it was on that flight where I met Sana. Sana was in the window seat, I was in the aisle, and we struck up a conversation.
12: Hi, I'm Sana. Basically, my original plan was to travel afterwards. Yeah, that's awesome.
11: That's how we met, yeah.
12: No way, that was the idea. I was like, well, I got this money. I'm not working. I'm going to go traveling.
11: Sana, 30, was between jobs. And in case the accent didn't give it away, she's from Germany. I was pulled in by Sana's energy. She was radiating. I'd never really met someone that truly fit the bill of eyes like saucers, but Sana, she met that description. Her eyes were huge, brown, and they just emanated this air of curiosity. Until I told her I was Canadian. Usually when I pull the Canadian card, it's a great relief. You know, that whole, oh, so you're not American thing. But not this time. This time, playing the Canadian card meant that those curious brown eyes just dimmed. The light just seemed to go out. As we flew west to our surfer's paradise, Sana told me she'd just been in Toronto.
12: So once I land, I received flowers that the parents had sent for me, also another letter with gratitude and thank yous, and also how to enjoy my time in Toronto.
11: She'd flown there from Germany to donate her eggs. The parents who sent her the flowers and thank yous, they were the people who signed a contract to purchase her eggs. For those not familiar, IVF is a process where eggs are fertilized with sperm in a lab to make an embryo. And that embryo is then transferred into a uterus for hopefully a pregnancy and live birth. A growing number of Canadian couples are struggling with infertility. And that generally means they've tried to get pregnant for a year and it didn't work. And with that, more Canadians are turning to in vitro fertilization, or IVF. It can improve their odds of success. Some Canadians dealing with infertility will also turn to egg donation. It can greatly increase the likelihood of a successful pregnancy. Egg donation happens quietly in fertility clinics across the country, largely out of sight, but the industry is rapidly expanding. Over the past decade, there's been a 71% increase in babies born from donor eggs. In 2024, there was 1,100 ongoing pregnancies from donor eggs in Canada. But today, we're not just talking about Canadians using Canadian clinics. As I discovered in this investigation, Canada's lax regulatory system is home to a growing gray market of international intended parents and donors, or buyers and sellers. I spent months meeting egg donors, doctors, researchers, lawyers, the long list of people working, often unseen, to make a baby for intended parents. Wait for it.
12: The first time I heard about egg donation was through a mentor of mine that I had back in university. And she was herself also an egg donor in England. And she told me about it, how it works.
11: It's been more than a year since I first met Sana on that flight in Mexico. She's now back in Germany.
12: It just seemed like a very easy way to have a big impact, to make someone's wish come true and give a person the chance to exist, which is to me like the greatest gift, to exist at all, to be conscious at all, to have this experience on Earth. So to me, it was like, this is great. I want to do this. Everything went very smoothly. And then I was thinking, okay, I would love to do this again.
11: That first donation went off without a hitch. The only problem for Sana was that the contract she signed wouldn't allow her to know who was receiving her eggs. And the people who received them, well, they didn't know who Sana was either. She didn't love that. She wanted something different for her second donation.
12: I would like to do it in a situation that feels more aligned, to know the parents and to also be able to even choose who's receiving the eggs. I feel like there is maybe like a sense of fit or chemistry that I do believe matters. I mean, this is like such an intimate choice. Then the second time I signed myself up for an egg donation agency that is international.
11: International. So Sana, as I mentioned, she's from Germany, but the egg donation agency that she found online was based in California. It was a company that matched international egg donors with international intended parents. And intended parents, that's just industry jargon for people who are relying on assisted reproduction methods like donated eggs, IVF, and surrogates in order to have kids. This time around, Sana wanted to know about the intended parents, and they wanted to know about her too. So her online application with the California agency went deep.
12: It was extremely detailed, like writing essays about what are my dreams in life, what have I achieved, my values, my relationships, my parents, if I'm married. It's extremely in-depth, also a bit weird because of that. Like a dating profile on steroids, you know?
11: After revealing as much of herself as she could, Sana hit submit.
12: Then one day I got contacted by the agency saying that there's parents interested. And then I found out that they're a gay couple.
11: These men who wanted to work with Sana, they were in France.
12: The parents had told me that they have spoken to this incredible doctor who took so much time to answer the questions, who met repeatedly with them, so attentive with them, and that I would be in the best hands.
11: Okay, let's tally up. At this point, making this baby involves 4 countries. So Sana, the donor, is in Germany. The 2 men, the intended parents, they live in France. The egg donation agency works out of California. And then the doctor, the one that the couple was consulting, the doctor's in Canada. So the procedure will be in Toronto. Canada has dozens of fertility clinics. One of the largest is called Create Fertility.
0: I've been a fertility doctor practicing reproductive medicine for over 20 years.
11: And that's where Dr. Prati Sharma works.
0: And so in that role, I've been taking care of patients that includes patients who are using their own eggs and a significant third-party population who are using donated eggs and potentially putting them into a surrogate or donor sperm.
11: She works with donors and couples from around the world.
0: In our clinic, we just get a lot of referrals for same-sex males that are outside of Canada.
11: These men are flying into Canada to find egg donors and surrogates.
0: If you ask me what proportion are Canadian, like domestic same-sex males versus overseas males, I mean, I'd probably say there's more international clients just because there's so many countries that they're coming from.
11: Now, surrogacy is illegal in France, Germany, Italy, Spain, Switzerland, and Bulgaria, just to name a few. And egg donation is illegal in countries like Germany and Switzerland. Then there are these countries like Italy, where egg donation is legal, but only for heterosexual couples.
0: So there's a large population of same-sex males that comes to Canada, specifically because it's cheaper.
11: So people are flying into Canada from all around the world to seek out donor eggs and to work with surrogates. Now, there aren't enough Canadian surrogates nor Canadian donors to satisfy demand. And Sana is the kind of foreign egg donor that this booming industry depends on. So Sana booked her flight to Toronto.
12: I remember having my first appointment there where I got handed over all the medication.
11: Sana landed in Toronto 2 days before her first appointment at a clinic called Anova Fertility. Her first appointment there was with the clinic coordinator. Now, the coordinator was Sana's contact for just about everything, like appointments, paperwork, side effects.
12: She was trying to show me how I was supposed to administer the shots to myself, and I even had to mix like 2 substances with each other and put them in a syringe.
11: Sana would need to inject herself with medication that stimulates her ovaries to develop more eggs.
12: It's a little bit finicky. She didn't even manage to do it properly. Like, she couldn't do it. And she was like, but there'll be videos on your app. You'll figure it out. And then I just remember being passed a huge bag of medicine. So I was like, okay, I will do my best to follow the instructions that I'm given. And I just also genuinely had faith. This is considered like one of the best clinics in the country. And so initially I also feel really good. Like my first week, I have a lot of energy. I feel really good. But then around 2/3 into the process, I started to feel quite bloated. And I remember feeling more impacted in my ability to move. And then that was a day that I even felt like something very heavy was lying on my chest.
11: So a bit of bloating during ovarian stimulation is to be expected, according to Dr. Sharma. After all, you're stimulating your ovaries to produce more eggs than would be natural. In a normal month, a woman is producing one mature egg. But the drugs of the stimulation process can produce up to 15, 20 mature eggs or more in just a few weeks.
12: It was like something very heavy was like lying on my chest. Very heavy weight on my chest, and it even made it hard to take deep breaths. Like I felt very cramped, like everything was like very crunched inside. Then I started to get like even a feeling of panic, like what's going on?
11: Sana says she didn't feel pain like this during her first retrieval in the UK. But this time, she feared she was given more medication than necessary to stimulate her ovaries to produce excessive numbers of eggs.
12: I remember writing them an email and being like, hey, I'm having trouble breathing. This feels strange. And there was sort of very little concern for what I was going through or even that it might warrant like a checkup.
11: So the clinic coordinator replied to Sana's email and she initially apologized for Sana's symptoms. She told her that if they lowered the dose of Sana's medication, that could cause some of the follicles, which hold the eggs, to stop growing, therefore potentially impacting the whole egg donation cycle. But she finished the email saying Sana's safety and well-being came first, so she'd, quote, reach out to the doctor once more and see if any adjustments to the dosage could be made.
12: Then I dismissed myself, essentially. I was like, well, this is normal. This is kind of what I'm told, and it's just kind of part of the process. Even in the contract, it says to listen to what the doctor says. Like, if the doctor tells you to do X, you're supposed to follow that. And if you don't do that, then like, for example, a lot of the costs that were incurred on me in this process, I would cover them out of pocket. So I was also just very aware of this. You know, this is a very expensive procedure.
1: So I will not smoke. I will not have sex with my partner, heterosexual intercourse, what have you. I will not exercise prolifically.
11: This is Dr. Alana Catapan, the Canada Research Chair in the Politics of Reproduction at the University of Waterloo.
1: I will not eat these things. I will eat these things. A lot of that kind of stuff was included in the legal agreements.
11: She's interviewed 53 Canadian egg donors. That's the largest Canadian egg donor study ever. And as a part of her work, she's gone through the contracts that donors sign, and she's seen all the restrictions that donors are signing up to. You can't practically monitor what someone is doing in their kitchen or in their bed, but that doesn't stop these kinds of clauses from being put into egg donors' contracts.
1: Some of the legal agreements also included, and this was a major concern for us, that if you violate the terms of this legal agreement, for example, if you pull out of the egg donation, you are on the hook for all of the money that has been provided to you so far. That's really concerning because, like, you're entitled to pull out of any medical procedure for any reason at any time, but it tied many donors to thinking that they couldn't pull out once they started.
11: Sana's contract did note that she could pull out of the egg donation for certain reasons, such as serious medical illness or with the recommendation of a medical doctor. Remember, in Canada, you can't pay an egg donor for her eggs. That's what the Assisted Human Reproduction Act says. That's the Canadian law governing the whole fertility industry. And when the law was written back in 2004, there were fears that if you offered a woman money to donate her eggs, that money could cloud their judgment and cloud their ability to truly weigh the risks of this invasive procedure. So if the woman was paid, in theory, her consent wouldn't really be informed. Now, donors can be reimbursed for expenditures that are directly related to egg donation. Donors could be covered, for example, for prescriptions, travel costs, life insurance, health insurance, the care of their dependents, even their pets. Here's what Sana says she was paid for.
12: So apparently in Canada, egg donors cannot be remunerated for doing the donation. But since I signed up for an international egg donation agency, I did receive payment for it. Didn't pay for my flights. I could also take another person. I also didn't pay for the accommodation. And I also had a daily budget for my daily expenses in the time that I was there.
11: So the money went through Sana's German account, and it was sent from a California-based egg donation agency. So despite the fact Sana's donation took place on Canadian soil, where it is illegal to be paid to donate your eggs, Sana was paid.
12: Everybody was like, well, it's never touching a Canadian bank account, so it's not a problem. But I just remember feeling a bit uneasy about this.
11: Sana was paid around $18,000 for her eggs, and she had around $8,000 Canadian of expenses reimbursed while in Canada. She was now receiving over $25,000 Canadian for her eggs to be retrieved in Canada, where it's illegal to pay donors directly for their eggs. And when Sana emailed her clinic in pain ahead of her retrieval, the question on her mind was how much of this she would be on the hook for if she jeopardized the procedure.
1: We started asking every donor, did you feel like you could quit at any time? We heard people saying like, well, I couldn't quit. I would have owed them all of the money for my medical treatment. So I definitely couldn't stop once I started.
11: In her interviews with donors, Dr. Catapan found that many believed they couldn't stop treatment once it had started because of those contracts that they'd signed. And when Sana emailed Inova requesting that they reduce her hormonal dosage, she was warned her eggs could be put at risk by changing her medication. So she says she grew afraid of jeopardizing the donation. And that's why when her doctor offered to lower her dosage, Sana declined. Dr. Catapan is sharing what she learned when interviewing others who donated in Canada.
1: So once the hormone started, really felt like it was the point of no return, but not because people felt like they owed it to the family, but because they were financially on the hook. I feel for intended parents as well. They don't want to be on the hook in case their egg donor withdraws, but that feels like a coercive mechanism, especially when we're dealing with somebody's reproductive capacity and their genetic lineage.
12: The day of my retrieval, honestly, like my body was feeling very, very challenged. I remember walking like a duck, like literally like little steps, you know? And I remember it felt like someone was pulling at my guts.
11: Sana was finally in Inova Fertility's operating room. She says she remembers bits and pieces of the retrieval. Generally, egg donation is performed under twilight sedation. So you're awake, but you're loopy. You're in and out.
12: I also remember then retrieving the eggs, like they had a catheter and it would go inside and they would like suck them out one by one. And
11: did you feel that?
12: Yes, a little bit. It was feeling like a pressure, but not painful. And then I remember in the corner in the room, there was a screen. There I could see the numbers going up. And then I figured that this is the amount of eggs that they're retrieving. And it felt like a scoreboard in the operating room. The amount of eggs retrieved was nearly 40 eggs. And that was more than double of what I had retrieved in the UK.
11: After her procedure, Sana called the clinic complaining of worsening pain and discomfort.
12: I also remember telling her, listen, when I donated in the UK, they retrieved less than half of that. What's going on? And then she said, well, in North America, we think big. And that's also when she tells me about the guaranteed program.
11: Sana says her contract never mentioned a guaranteed program. The clinic coordinator had used this term with Sana at one point, but it just hadn't clicked then. After her donation, when she posted online about her experience, she learned about what the guaranteed package actually meant. And then when she spoke with the intended parents in France, Sana finally put the pieces together.
12: They said that they bought something called a two dads package, where they were promised that there would be enough eggs for them to have a child each.
11: A two dads package is another name for a two baby guarantee.
12: And I remember the three of us having a moment of like, holy shit, like I didn't know this. And they also said, if we had known what this implicated for you, we would have never done this.
11: Some clinics in Canada offer, quote, guarantee programs. You can pay around $37,000 for a money-back guarantee that you'll get a baby. For two babies, you might be looking at closer to $50,000. These programs are particularly popular for same-sex couples where two men want children that are genetically related to each man. And they might want the same egg donor for both of the kids. Now, only some donors are qualified to be a part of these guaranteed programs. And that can come down to their hormones, whether they've donated before, if so, how many eggs were retrieved, factors like that. Sana's hormone level and her experience as a previous donor made her a candidate for the guaranteed program. So to be clear, Sana never asked to be a part of a guaranteed program. She had no idea she was involved in one until after the procedure. Fertility clinics theoretically have a financial incentive to retrieve more eggs from a donor like Sana, because more eggs generally increase the odds of a successful pregnancy. And a successful pregnancy would mean that the clinic doesn't have to refund their clients with this money-back baby guarantee. I asked Dr. Sharma at CREATE to explain what it means to be an egg donor in a guaranteed program.
0: You can imagine if you're getting 15 eggs for a same-sex male couple and there's seven each, they're only getting like one or two embryos. And in theory, the whole cycle could even be a bust. Like you could get no normal embryos.
11: So the fewer the eggs, the higher the risk that these intended parents won't get a baby. But the more eggs that are retrieved, the higher the risk of complications for the egg donor. So the question is, what's the safe limit? How many eggs can be extracted in one go without risking the woman's health?
2: I think everybody says 25, right? There's no published data or guidelines in Canada or in the US actually for the number of eggs that you should retrieve from anybody, let alone egg donors.
11: One doctor I spoke with said if you go above 20 eggs, you're generally putting the donor at greater medical risk. Canada doesn't have an official protocol that would set limits on the number of eggs a clinic can safely retrieve. Canada doesn't keep track of how many times a woman is donated. And Canada also doesn't keep stats on how many foreign women travel into the country to sell their eggs. Canada doesn't keep track either of how many foreign intended parents are buying eggs from Canadian women, or foreign women for that matter, and then working with Canadian clinics.
12: Initially, I felt a bit better after the operation, like the weight is a bit out, but then I wasn't recovering. I just got bloated more. Then I was like kind of panicking and like Googling online and things like that. And it was talking about this thing called OHSS, which is this ovarian hyperstimulation syndrome. Then you start to retain a lot of water when you have that.
11: Sana believed she was developing OHSS, a known complication of egg retrieval. OHSS usually occurs in women stimulating their ovaries. It causes the ovaries to swell and become painful.
12: I realized this is probably what's going on.
11: So OHSS ranges in its severity from mild, causing abdominal pain, bloating, vomiting, to severe. In the most extreme cases, it can lead to ovarian torsion, where an enlarged ovary twists and cuts off its blood supply. That can require surgical removal of the ovary. And in extremely rare cases, severe OHSS can lead to death.
12: And so I also contact the clinic, like the coordinator, and I tell her, hey, I'm very bloated. I had a lot of pain. I'm not getting better. And my flight is like the next morning. What do I do? Like something is wrong. I need to see someone. And she's basically said that this is normal and that there are women donating 50, 60 eggs without complaining. And then I remember just losing it. I remember just getting so upset and triggered and angry. And I started to yell at her, being like, women aren't cows. Because the way she was talking about it, like, I'm telling you, I'm in pain, I need help. And you're just talking about numbers.
11: Sana says she was ultimately offered an appointment to see her doctor, but that it was too close to her flight out of Toronto. So she never got confirmation about whether she had OHSS. Her symptoms lingered for weeks. She says she has sporadic bleeding still, over a year later. Sana is one of the many egg donors who exhibit symptoms but are never diagnosed, according to Dr. Alana Katapan. Canada has a database which monitors things like OHSS, but it's voluntary. So by definition, its numbers are incomplete. The incidence of OHSS in egg donors is hard to pin down. Estimates for the likelihood of developing mild, moderate, and severe OHSS vary widely. Again, we just don't have the numbers to speak with certainty about the side effects and risks of egg donation to donors. Sadly, this puts us on par with nearly every other country in the world. There are no databases on donors' health post-donation. There is also no long-term research on the side effects of egg donation. Egg donation and sperm donation are the only forms of tissue donation without this research.

0: We love each other very much.
1: Jasmine is 26 and she lives in Victoria, BC.
0: I always told him that whenever he needed to have a child, I'd be happy to donate my eggs. And as I got older, I realized like my best friend Bray would be such a great father, and being gay shouldn't stop him from being a father. I was like, this isn't specific to my best friend. Maybe I should look into like being an egg donor for someone else because Bray is not ready to have kids.
1: Her first donation was when she was 21.
0: I was told on a phone call that because I'm Jewish, I would get paid more because a lot of Jewish people look for Jewish eggs. And I know it's a very contentious topic, but I have online platform and I'm very publicly extremely anti-eugenics.
1: Jasmine's talking about a phone call she says she had with her egg donation agency. And remember, although you can't pay a donor in Canada, Jasmine was being offered a higher rate of reimbursable expenses.
0: Being paid more for my race felt a little bit like objectifying and eugenicsy, and I wasn't really sure how to feel about that, but I was like 21 and I kind of just wrote it off.
1: I reached out to her egg donation agency directly to confirm whether this was true, and they told me they cannot comment on specific cases.
0: They always phrased it as reimbursement, and then the things they were asking for reimbursement wise started to be less and less egg donation related to like try and meet the amount of money they wanted me to be paid, which obviously as like a struggling Gen Z person I was not about to argue with.
1: Her first donation, the maximum she could get reimbursed was $6,000. The second donation was $8,000, and then by her third and final donation, she was reimbursed $9,000. Jasmine's situation was reflected in many of the interviews that Dr. Catapan had with other Canadian egg donors, even though paying an egg donor is against the law.
2: But they often say be reimbursed up to $5,000. Did you know that you can receive $5,000 or $7,000 be reimbursed for, and a trip to Toronto for donating your eggs? Like, win-win.
1: That's Dr. Catapan again, and she's reading me captions off of Instagram ads that are recruiting Canadian donors. She's collected these over the past few years.
2: Help someone have a family, be reimbursed up to $5,000, all while working or going to school. For many of the ads that I see or receive, the money is mentioned, be reimbursed up to a certain amount, as a recruitment tactic. You can get this money. Now, the reimbursement kind of comes across as payment in these ads.
1: So this is where Jasmine and Sana's stories intertwine. Jasmine's third egg donation would be with Anova Fertility Clinic. That's the same clinic where Sana also donated. Jasmine was administering her stimulation medication from home in Victoria, and then she flew into Toronto a few days before her egg retrieval. Things were going fine until her second night in Toronto.
0: I was in so much abdominal pain that I was texting the agency saying, I think I need to go to the ER. I couldn't sit up straight.
1: Significant pain like this ahead of a retrieval is uncommon, according to Catapan's research and Dr. Sharma. But of the five donors I spoke with, three of them said they were in substantial pain ahead of their retrievals.
0: I got to the clinic and I told them, I think something's rupturing. I've passed out twice. I can't eat. I can't sleep because I'm in so much pain. I can't even sit up because I'm in so much pain. And they said, okay, sit in the waiting room. Someone will get to you.
1: So the doctor told Jasmine that she had too many follicles. And remember, follicles are the tiny sacs in the ovaries where the eggs develop.
0: She was like, yeah, I've never seen this, but honestly, and this caused so much problem. She said, the only way to relieve the pain is going to be to do the procedure because you're in pain because you have too many follicles. So if we do the egg retrieval, you'll feel better.
1: Jasmine says that only after her donation did she learn that a cycle can actually be canceled if needed. And so, in fact, she did not have to go through with the retrieval.
0: They told me that that was an option if I knew that existed. The amount of pain I was in, I mean, for context, like I tattoo my own leg. I can withstand some pain. And the pain I was in, I would have taken that trigger shot. And I actually would have paid the amount of money that the parents spent on whatever.
1: Dr. Sharma told me in an email that cycle cancellation is an option, but it's rare. She says donors are usually time restricted and the intended parents want to see the cycle to completion. Sharma also added that there are several ways doctors can reduce risk without having to cancel the whole cycle. But here's what Jasmine said.
0: I would have taken out a loan to cover it. That's how much pain. And they just told me that the only option was to retrieve the eggs. So that's what I was looking forward to.
1: Jasmine went back to the hotel and awaited her surgery the next morning. Jasmine says her past two donations went smoothly, but on this day...
0: But they go pushing twilight and I go, okay, here it goes. And I start getting ready to go under. And I'm just not going under. And I can feel them start to move. And I'm like, wait, I'm not under. And then they're like, no, the twilight's been put. And I'm like, I'm not under. I can tell because I'm telling you I'm not under. And they're like,

0: Twilight's been pushed, and then they start operating. They haven't given me enough drugs to knock me out, but the amount of drugs that they had given me, I couldn't move.
1: Sedation protocols for egg donation vary widely, so being conscious is not uncommon, but feeling the procedure and being in pain is very rare.
0: And it was starting to get hard to speak, but my eyes were open. I started being unable to form words, but I could still scream. My brain wasn't working well enough to form sentences, but I could see everything, smell everything, and hear everything, and I could scream. Like, I just couldn't form words. So I was screaming, and they kept going. Maybe like 30 minutes in, the operating doctor, she was like, okay, there's three left on this side. Should I get them? Because the twilight sedation was pushed like 30 minutes ago at this point, so I was starting to be able to form words again. And I went, just get them. That's the only thing close to consent I can think of that I gave is when I went, just get them. And then I was wheeled back to the little recovery area, and every single nurse that went by and went, how are you feeling? I went, I was awake. Did you know I was awake? I felt like a crazy person because I was like getting people to come to my little chair and be like, did you know I was awake? Everyone who would come near me, I was like talking to them. A lot has happened to me in my life where there was nothing I could do about it. And I really felt like there was something I could do about this. So I looked up what the laws were for recording people without their consent in Ontario. And it's a one-party consent province. So as long as I consent to the recording, it's allowed. So I'm still groggy on drugs. I call Inova and I go, I need a meeting tomorrow.
1: Jasmine shared with me a 16-minute audio recording with Inova's clinical coordinator. And in it, Jasmine shares the details of her surgery.
0: So I went into this office with my recording, like, going and hidden.
2: Yeah, I was awake. I was awake for the whole thing. I'm going to have a really hard time talking about this without crying, actually. I was screaming. Someone had to stop, but no one did anything. It was horrible. I felt like an animal. It was really bad. Like, I grew up on a farm. I've seen, like, animals die more humanely than I was treated yesterday. It was horrifying. I just don't know, like, where to even, like, I don't know how to go back to my life. I was really proud to be an egg donor, and it's something I've really prided myself on and told a lot of other women about and, like, advocated for it. And I can never, ever in good conscience do that again and, like, speak proudly about being an egg donor again, because I can't talk about it without talking about yesterday, or else I'll just be lying to these women. And what if it happens to them too? Like, I can't be part of that. I can't be part of what happened to me yesterday happening to anyone else.
1: The coordinator apologizes for Jasmine's experience. She says she could hear Jasmine, quote, in the background while she was talking with a nurse during her surgery.
2: What happened to me yesterday should never happen to any woman ever again. What happened? Why did they do that? I told them I was awake. I was screaming in pain. Nobody stopped. Everyone just kept. They were essentially torturing me. They knew I was awake. My eyes were open. I was talking. Why did they do that?
1: In the recording, the clinic coordinator explains that Jasmine had been administered the maximum dosage of anesthesia they could safely use. The coordinator tells Jasmine she will bring her concerns to, quote, management to see if they can make changes to avoid these, quote, situations. The coordinator says to Jasmine, I understand. I get your point. It must have been really traumatic for you. I'm really sorry for that. A fertility doctor I spoke with told me that this was uncommon, but it can happen. Jasmine sent the audio that she recorded to the College of Physicians and Surgeons of Ontario, because that's how you complain about a doctor in Ontario. She made two separate complaints. One was with the doctor who runs Inova, and another was with her physician on retrieval day. Jasmine's doctor responded to the complaint, writing that Jasmine expressed her pain and discomfort for the first time towards the end of the procedure. The monitor showed she had a high heart rate. Her doctor says that she immediately stopped the procedure. Clinic records note there is 5 minutes between Jasmine's elevated heartbeat and the procedure ending. The doctor says that at no point did she continue the procedure against Jasmine's consent. The committee responsible for evaluating the complaint said the medical records supported that the doctor took reasonable steps to manage the patient's pain. But they note that the audio Jasmine shared made them concerned that there was a lack of trauma-informed care in this case. The doctor should have been sensitive to the patient's experience and taken steps to ensure that Jasmine was all right after she had expressed her pain and discomfort. So the College of Physicians ordered her operating doctor to engage in self-study on trauma-informed treatment practices. It's not clear what that self-study entails. They simply ask that the doctor do it and report back once they've done it. Sana also filed a complaint, and her complaint was rejected. The College of Physicians stated that since the clinic had ultimately offered Sana a follow-up appointment when she complained after her retrieval, that the clinic had done their due diligence. Sana did not attend that appointment because she was flying home that day. Beyond seeking recourse through the College of Physicians, Sana and Jasmine also spoke with lawyers. Here's fertility lawyer Jan Marin talking about malpractice cases for egg donors.
3: I would say they're totally viable cases, but is it worth proceeding if you're going to have to pay a lawyer thousands of dollars to advance your case and your case is worth the same amount? It's a net even. Do you pay a lawyer $25,000, $50,000 to advance a case on your behalf just to get back $25,000, $50,000? Doesn't make sense. Do you expend this money just to be an even and you're exposing yourself to risk if you're unsuccessful? Do you do that? And most decide no, that it doesn't make sense. And so this is where it's really concerning. And there are some types of legal mechanisms which can help with this kind of situation if they're systemic issues.
1: Jan is talking about a class action lawsuit, and she spoke with donors about the possibility of this.
3: If you could prove there was a overarching policy behind this, a business, for example, saying that we're going to use higher dose protocols for donors, but without obtaining records from many donors with the very, very narrow similar complaint, you would not be able to bring a class action because they have to be a cohesive group. It would not be enough to say donors are being treated poorly. And so we've looked into some of these issues, and that's the problem we faced, that they're too different amongst each person who's making the complaint. It was all a little bit different. The overarching theme being that at certain clinics, donors are not being treated well, and their health and welfare was not put forefront.
1: So what themes did Marin hear when she spoke with egg donors?
3: It seemed clear to me, the common denominator being that we want your eggs more than we want your safety. You know, how to prove that is a whole other layer. And it's unfortunate because when I hear women come forward and have some of the clients they told me about, fairness, accountability, and wanting to ensure this incredible technology is only used for good, would suggest that some of these agencies and clinics should be held to account.
1: It's worth noting that in the 20 plus years since the Assisted Human Reproduction Act was passed, there's been just one prosecution, and that was of a woman running a business which paid Canadian surrogates. She and her business pled guilty and were charged $60,000.
3: And you know, the other side of this, and having talked to some of the donors, you know, we don't want to be dissuading people from donating eggs because there are already not enough egg donors for the families that are looking for having a donation.
1: This is something echoed by Dr. Sharma.
4: We would be remiss if we did not mention OHSS in any consult for IVF, right? And I mention in every IVF consult, whether it's an egg donor, even a low responder, I mention it, right? Because it's always a risk. But I think the degree to which you highlight it, you have to be careful, right? Because ultimately, we do want egg donors to go through the process and the majority of them are doing fine.
1: And one egg donor I spoke with also chose not to go on record because she didn't want to be perceived as dissuading people from donating their eggs. Sana learned about egg donation through a teacher of hers, and she was encouraged to donate again after her first experience. Then there's Jasmine. She was a big proponent of egg donation. She told me she talked about it a lot, and she had encouraged people to consider it themselves. Both women had positive experiences with egg donation, until they didn't. Both women advocate for taking the process into your own hands, doing your own research on how much stimulation medication you should receive, on what the potential side effects are, on the real risks of egg donation. Dr. Catapan's survey of 53 donors found similar themes. Donors are proud of what they do. They just want the system to be safer and more protective.
3: And there are many great clinics and great physicians doing this amazing work. And so how do we bring these concerns forward without doing real harm to a system that has a lot of good?
1: We made numerous attempts to speak with Anova Fertility, where Sana Albadri and Jasmine Brenner donated their eggs. Anova did not get back to our multiple requests for interviews, and they did not comment on this story. That's Your Canada Land. I'm Gemma Boothroyd, and I've been your host and reporter today. Bruce Thorson is our senior producer at Canada Land. Audio production and editing from Chad Galloway. Today's episode was fact-checked by Lucy Lamonier. Tristan Capicchione is our senior production supervisor. Our editor and publisher is Jesse Brown. Theme music by So-Called. 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
5: 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Up next, Canada Land Politics with host Nur Azriye, originally aired Tuesday, July 14th.
6: This episode is about Canada's access to information system. The bureaucratic nightmare that somehow managed to expose corruption, scandals, and cover-ups for four decades. And why the people who know it best think it's about to get much worse. Let's get into it. Before Canadians had a legal right to ask the federal government for its records, there was Ken Rubin. Ken Rubin is a transparency activist. And depending on who you ask, he's either Canada's access to information godfather or a huge pain in the ass.
7: You're at war. I'm an information warrior. Somebody's called me the bad boy or the godfather or a bastard or whatever.
6: He spent more than five decades asking governments questions they probably didn't want to answer. Long before Canadians had a legal right to government records, Ken was getting them anyway. He haunted government libraries, dug through obscure reports, and cold-called bureaucrats to see what they would tell him. He says Ottawa wasn't exactly an open book back then, but it also wasn't yet a bureaucracy that had learned to treat every single request like a hostage negotiation.
7: The bureaucracy was smaller, and they weren't trained totally in the code of silence.
6: By the 1970s, alongside journalists, academics, lawyers, and civil liberties advocates, Ken pushed Ottawa to recognize a pretty simple idea. If the government works for the public should be able to see what it's doing. Like in many other countries at the time. The United States already had freedom of information legislation. Australia and New Zealand were building their own systems. Parliament finally passed the Access to Information Act in 1982, the federal law that gives Canadians the legal right to ask for records held by government institutions, all in the hopes that it would make government more open, more accountable, and more transparent. The press treated it like a hallelujah moment, but Ken wasn't buying it.
7: Now, a lot of media at the time said, oh, this is wonderful. You know, it's the next thing to Wonder Bread. Of course, Wonder Bread isn't healthy either. The main myth I want to destroy is that it's always been narrow. It has never been anything but an Access to Information Secrecy Act. It is not a public disclosure act. If we start from that basis, you'll see that the act is doomed to fail.
6: Ken's position for the past 40 years is that the law has been broken the day it was passed. It was always focused on secrecy, not transparency. And once Ken gets going on government secrecy, there is actually no chance you're stopping him.
7: I said this way back. Let me explain this. It just has, it's gone out of hand. Here are several factors, if you can bear with me. It's bound to go downhill. They're lying. They know there's records. They like to use the words transparency and accountability, the buzzwords, but they mean the exact opposite. I can count on my finger of my hands the number of current access officers who are really wanting to help you, just being a pain in the ass. I'm a pain in the ass. They're the pains in the ass. Don't just grumble and have a beer and watch soccer games all the time.
6: None of what Ken is ranting about is considered news anymore. I mean, pick your transparency nerd, a journalist, an academic, public servants. You'll hear the same complaints. Requests can take years, and you often get hundreds of pages back completely redacted. Now, information can be redacted for lots of reasons. For example, if you need to protect someone's personal information, maybe it's a matter of national security, but even advice to policymakers is protected. The thinking is that public servants need to be able to give blunt, honest advice without worrying that a half-formed opinion could become a headline. But the problem here is that these boundaries seem to be getting looser and looser. There has been a very recent strange example of this. Journalist Dean Beebe requested the briefing notes from Mark Carney's meeting with heated rivalry star Hudson Williams. He got the documents back, and they were almost completely redacted. And there isn't really a clear reason why. Ken has been ranting and raving about the access to information system for decades, but he says things are about to get a lot worse.
7: We're at a moment of crisis. They like to use the words transparency and accountability, the buzzwords, but they mean the exact opposite. If you hear a government official using those two words, you realize, watch out. I think it's at a pretty critical point.
6: And he's not the only one who thinks so. Independent journalist Dean Beebe has spent decades essentially stress testing the Access to Information Act, like he did with the heated rivalry ex Mark Carney moment.
8: I've been doing access to information requests since the 80s when the law first came into effect, and I just haven't stopped.
6: How many ATIPs do you think you've filed over the course of your career? Do you have a tracker?
8: It would be like in excess of 10,000 or something like that.
6: Last fall, Dean did what he's done for most of his career. He filed another access to information request.
8: It was heavily redacted, but there's enough there.
6: There was enough information for Dean to piece together that the government had been quietly working on a package of proposals for the next review of the Access to Information Act. When Parliament passed the Access Act in 1982, it included a mandatory review.
8: It's written into the act itself. This act shall be reviewed every 5 years.
6: In theory, that's when government is supposed to ask whether the law is still working. And if it isn't, how do we fix it? In practice, Dean says those reviews have mostly been an exercise in everyone pretending to listen to each other.
8: The last review was 5 years ago, and I think people like me, frequent users, were kind of hopeful that it would lead to change and that they were honest about doing a serious review. But it turned out we were all duped. Like, it was just really an inside job. The bureaucrats were in charge of the process.
6: Who is Dean suggesting is behind this so-called inside job? The Treasury Board Secretariat, the department that runs Canada's access to information system. It writes the rules, it tells other departments how to apply those rules, and when it's time for a review, it reviews itself. And Dean's got a problem with that.
8: The bureaucrats are going to have to live with the changes that this review produces, and of course they're going to opt for the least invasive policies in terms of transparency.
6: If Parliament expands access to information, bureaucrats in government have to search more emails, read more records, meet more deadlines, and answer more annoying emails from journalists like Dean and Ken. In other words, more transparency means more work. And that tension is exactly what Dean was worried about when he looked at those proposals he got back from that access to information request. What Dean found in the Treasury proposals was a series of changes that he says could fundamentally reshape what Canadians are allowed to see.
8: There's a kind of a few regressive ideas on the table that government has put forth. And that's the worry, that as bad as it is, they're looking for ways to make it worse.
6: What is the most concerning proposed change that you're seeing that the Treasury Board has suggested?
8: The government wants to separate all government records into two groups. One are transitory records and the other are official records. Official records would be like cabinet decisions and policy papers, all that sort of thing. The transitory documents would be all that little stuff that leads to those cabinet decisions and policy papers, such as emails between senior public servants or text messages or whatever. Transitory records, emails, texts, etc., would be completely taken off the table, inaccessible through the Act.
6: This change could completely redefine what a government record is. And emails, texts, that's often where the story really is, not the polished final memo.
8: We don't want to know only after decisions are made. We want to inform the public about the things that are happening before decisions are made. That's super important for a democracy. We don't want to clean up the mess afterwards. We want to make sure there's no mess beforehand.
6: Dean says he thinks the Treasury Board Secretariat is proposing these changes because the system is genuinely overwhelmed.
8: They're doing it partly because they feel inundated by so many requests and there are so many records out there that they just feel that the only way they can cope is by chopping in half the number of records they have to look through, find, and vet and censor, basically. It's going to make their life easier, absolutely going to make their lives easier, but it's going to make the practice of journalism much harder, and it's going to black out so much of what a government does from scrutiny. That's the five-alarm fire that's raging right now, and I'm very worried the Treasury Board is going to get away with this.
6: This isn't some abstract concern dreamed up by transparency nerds. I'm thinking of a pretty famous scandal that you may have heard of.
8: The Greenbelt controversy. I'm using an Ontario example, but it's the same. Some excellent journalists exposed that through Freedom of Information requests that access emails and that sort of transitory record.
6: The Greenbelt scandal has become one of the defining political controversies of Doug Ford's premiership. And a big part of how it came to light was through the very records the Treasury Board is now talking about excluding. Reporters at the Toronto Star and the Narwhal followed the trail backwards through emails and internal communications obtained through access to information requests.
8: Would we have ever known about that controversy if only official records about the Greenbelt were released? Because that would have all been after the fact, after all the damage was done. There's thousands of stories like that where this sort of transitory documentation is giving us real insights in a timely way to policies that many people might not agree with, and at least it will get a public airing. To me, that's the real danger.
6: The proposals Dean uncovered in his access to information request worried him enough that he decided to send them to someone he assumed had already seen them, Information Commissioner Caroline Maynard.
8: She's kind of like the sheriff of the system. It's an important office that's completely independent of government. So she is an impartial umpire, sort of the system.
6: When the act was passed in 1982, Dean says Parliament knew there were going to be problems with requesters not getting what they asked for, and they needed an independent person to come and hold the government accountable on those requests.
8: I sent her this document that I'd gotten her access to information, and she had never seen it before. She hadn't heard any of these ideas, and she reacted quite strongly against the proposals. I would have expected that she would be invited inside the tent to discuss any changes, proposals, whatever that are needed.
6: The independent watchdog responsible for overseeing Canada's access to information system was learning about possible changes to that system through an access to information request sent by a journalist.
8: And they froze her out. I'm scratching my head and saying, why am I the one giving her the heads up? Like, I'm just a nobody on the outside of the tent. Why? How come?
6: And as it turns out, the information commissioner wasn't just being kept outside the room where the future of access to information was being decided. The proposals from the Treasury Board Secretariat were also going to affect the very powers she had to enforce that access. The information commissioner is supposed to be the person who makes sure the government actually follows the rules. The sheriff, as Dean described. But for years, there's been a major problem. The information commissioner was a watchdog with no teeth. They could investigate complaints, make recommendations, tell the government it was wrong, but ultimately, the government could basically just ignore them. In 2019, Justin Trudeau tried to change that.
9: The Trudeau government kind of gave the information commissioner, the regulator, the ability to issue orders to require government institutions to disclose. And everyone was like, this is going to be a breakthrough for access to information.
6: That's Matt Malone.
9: I'm a lawyer and academic. I created the Open by Default database, which is hosted by the Investigative Journalism Foundation. And that database makes accessible previously released information packages under the Access to Information Act.
6: Matt says, at the time, a lot of people thought that giving the watchdog the ability to issue orders could be the thing that finally changed the access to information game.
9: No, it just kind of added a new layer because now a lot of government institutions either don't obey the orders, so they just break the law, and that is kind of common now, or they actually go to court to resist the information commissioner.
6: Government creates an independent watchdog. Government gives that watchdog the power to order departments to release records. And the response from government departments is, no, I think I'll just see you in court instead.
9: So you have the government suing the regulator, which is taxpayer funded as well.
6: Our hard-earned tax dollars at work. And Matt is caught up in the middle of this messy dynamic.
9: I'm in a case involving the CBC, and the CBC was ordered to disclose to me the number of paid subscribers to CBC Gem. And so, you know, I went through a complaint, the information commissioner sided with me, ordered the CBC as a government institution to release this information, and CBC said no. And so they've gone to court, and they've hired some white shoe law firm in Toronto to do that.
6: Can they just say no?
9: These orders were supposed to be binding, right? And so if they just don't comply with the order, they're violating the law, or they can go to federal court to challenge it. And so a lot of the time they are going to court, but there are instances where they're just violating the law.
6: So while the information commissioner is already struggling to enforce the powers she has, the Treasury Board is considering changes that could make those powers even weaker. Here's Dean Beebe again.
8: They want to compel her to use more mediation when she's handling these complaints. And they want one of the factors for her to consider when she's doing more mediations is, are these departments really busy and are they too busy to answer in time? Or a ridiculous proposal, obviously coming from the bureaucracy.
6: Information Commissioner Carolyn Maynard pushed back. She said reducing the burden on government institutions undermines the public's right of access.
8: It's funny, over the years, information commissioners have been using stronger and stronger language because they're not getting traction.
6: After the Treasury Board Secretariat's proposals went public, Commissioner Maynard pointed to persistent concerns with the performance of the Privy Council's office in addressing complaints. That's the office of Mr. Mark Carney. And about the proposals, she said, quote, I am disappointed with the lack of ambition on display, which reflects an insufficient appreciation of the seriousness of the challenges facing Canada's access to information system, end quote. Maynard has consistently pushed back on many of the Treasury Board Secretariat's proposals, including another one of their arguments, that there are too many, quote-unquote, bad actors abusing the system. Matt says he's heard that argument before.
9: Well, I mean, bogeyman arguments get used all the time. This whole AI chatbot is going to flood the request system. Oh, we're getting all these AI-generated requests and things like this. Well, my retort to that is, you know, why don't you use AI to facilitate more disclosure? It's kind of this weird thing, like the government will always talk about AI is going to drive productivity and efficiency. And you're like, okay, well, let's use AI to search for records in response to an access to information request. That's never going to happen, right? So there's this efficiency argument, but it's actually only getting deployed out of one side of the mouth. And then when it comes to the other, it's like, well, let's actually just not fix this system so that fewer and fewer journalists turn to it.
6: Now, these proposals from the Treasury Board Secretariat aren't gospel yet. Matt suspects we could see some kind of legislative amendments in the fall, but his concern still stands. If these proposals pass, they don't just mean longer delays and more redactions. It could fundamentally change the kind of journalism that gets done.
9: The reality is the number of journalists filing requests is going down. I mean, that's because there's less and less journalists. That's because the system is harder and harder to use. And so in its place, you get this, people call it access journalism.
6: Even if you don't know what access journalism is, you've definitely seen it reading through, cough, cough, the CBC or the Globe and Mail.
9: It'll be like, CBC is not disclosing who the sources are because they were not authorized to speak. And it's like, well, there's a reason why they're telling you the story. Whenever I see it, I really just, I get my back up because there's so much happening behind it. There's a reason why they're telling you the story. And that reason should be in the story. And it's not. And it's the media getting played. It's readers getting played.
6: If the public loses access to massive swaths of government information, we lose a crucial way of understanding what the government is actually doing. Matt has spent much of his time looking at systems in other countries that have gone in different directions.
9: Norway has a great declassification system. Things get automatically released to the public after a set amount of time. In Canada, we don't even have a declassification system. We are the only country in the Five Eyes that doesn't have a declassification system. We treat a record from 1926 as the same as a record from 2026 for the purposes of releasing it to the public through the Access to Information Act.
6: Matt has a book coming out called Open Government, Secret Canada, looking at how other countries approach transparency.
9: In that book, I kind of go to different countries and I focus on different aspects of open government and transparency governance. I think we do have a culture of secrecy in Canada. We're not doing so good.
6: But why? Why, after decades, does Canada still have a government built around secrecy?
9: David Brin, who's like a science fiction writer, has this great quote. He says, "The weird thing about privacy and accountability is that we all want the former for ourselves and the latter for everyone else."
6: That tension becomes especially important when governments move quickly and spend billions of dollars. Here's Dean Beebe again.
8: We have a highly activist government that's doing a lot of projects and spending a hell of a lot of money. We need eyes on that spending. I know it seems like a particular concern of journalists, for example, but really, journalists are standing in for the public. I understand the public is inundated with all these issues and politics, but this freedom of information runs through all that. It's shining a light where there was darkness, and that's what freedom of information is about.
6: Matt agrees.
9: We have Big Daddy syndrome and everyone likes Carney right now, but I think in time, this will sort of become the downfall.
6: We reached out to the Treasury Board Secretariat about the concerns raised by Ken, Dean, Matt, countless critics, as well as the Information Commissioner. They didn't get back to us in time for publication. We also reached out to the Information Commissioner for an interview, and she declined our request. That's been This Week in Canadian Politics. This episode was written, produced, and fact-checked by Sam Connor, Annie Tuba, and me. Mixing and mastering is by Caleb Thompson. Tristan Capaccione is our senior production supervisor. Jesse Brown is Canada Land's editor and publisher. Our theme music is by Nathan Burley. Additional music is by Max Collins. Syndication is by UMFM 101.5 FM in Winnipeg. 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

0: York, this is Democracy Now!
1: I just finished an excellent meeting with President Trump. When I say excellent, it's not just lip service.
0: President Trump and Israeli Prime Minister Benjamin Netanyahu met at the White House Tuesday for their first meeting since the two nations launched their war on Iran 5 months ago. The meeting comes as the Israeli military expands operations in the occupied West Bank and continues to carry out deadly attacks in Gaza. We'll speak with Francesca Albanese, UN Special Rapporteur on the occupied Palestinian territory. Then we look at the cyclospora outbreak and the biggest measles outbreak in 35 years in the United States. This comes after the Trump administration made sweeping cuts to public health programs. We'll speak to the former chief medical officer at the CDC, Dr. Deborah Howery. She resigned in protest last year.
2: Secretary Kennedy censored CDC science, politicized its processes, and stripped leaders of independence. I could not, in good conscience, remain under those conditions.
0: Then to the cockroach movement in India, where weeks of protests by hundreds of thousands of young people led to the resignation of India's education minister. But now the Modi government is continuing to crack down on protesters.
3: While many of us are celebrating the resignation of the education minister, many students across the country who participated in the protests are facing a witch hunt.
0: All that and more coming up. Welcome to Democracy Now!, democracynow.org, The War and Peace Report. I'm Amy Goodman. France and Spain are racing to contain wildfires amidst a heat wave that has temperatures soaring to 42 degrees Celsius. That's up to 107 degrees Fahrenheit. More than 360,000 people have been evacuated so far. On Tuesday, French authorities evacuated 4,000 more people from tourist sites along its Atlantic coast. It's the largest peacetime evacuation in France's history. Earlier this month, 13 people died in a blaze in southern Spain. This is a resident of El Tiemblo, Spain.
4: A mí me afecta mi corazón porque soy...
5: This has affected my heart because I have had heart surgery. That is how it has affected me. I've had to bear the rest, bottle my emotions, and keep on going. I have to help my neighbors.
0: In Japan, at least 18 people have been killed after a powerful 7.1 magnitude earthquake struck the southwestern part of the country Monday. Rescue efforts continue at a collapsed shopping mall. An explosion ripped through the mall about an hour after the earthquake. In Uganda, the country's health minister declared the country Ebola-free Tuesday. The latest outbreak of the disease had infected 20 people, killing two. Since 2000, Uganda suffered multiple outbreaks of the disease. Meanwhile, Ebola continues to spread in the Democratic Republic of Congo, with the government reporting over 3,300 cases and more than 1,400 deaths. In Washington, D.C., Israeli Prime Minister Benjamin Netanyahu and Ukrainian President Volodymyr Zelensky attended a memorial service for South Carolina's Republican Senator Lindsey Graham. They also had meetings with President Trump. After his meeting, Netanyahu posted a video boasting he had, quote, one of the best conversations, unquote, with President Trump. Meanwhile, in an unusual move, President Trump did not invite the press in for a photo op or questions after their meeting. Since Trump returned to office, Netanyahu's made 7 trips to U.S. Protesters gathered near the White House.
6: And he is the reason for the illegal war that has started on my homeland of Iran that is also currently being bombarded. And every time he comes to visit, our people, our countries get bombarded again. And we are here to make sure that our voices are heard. And he knows that we don't want him here. He is not welcome here. We know that he's a war criminal. We want bombs to stop falling on our people.
0: Meanwhile, on Capitol Hill, the Senate voted to confirm Jay Clayton as the director of national intelligence Tuesday, with all Republicans supporting his nomination and all Democrats voting against it. During the confirmation hearings, Clayton repeatedly refused to say Joe Biden won the 2020 election and declined to say that Trump had lost. Negotiations between the U.S. and Iran have stalled as Iran rejected a proposal to evenly divide control of the Strait of Hormuz. This is Iran's deputy foreign minister.
7: We told them explicitly that under no circumstances are they permitted to do so. We said that if any warships approach the Strait of Hormuz for this purpose, or if they bring equipment or any vessel or any other assets for mine-clearing operations near the Strait of Hormuz, they will be considered legitimate targets by the Islamic Republic of Iran.
0: Despite the lull in fighting, Iran launched multiple ballistic missiles towards a U.S. military base in Jordan Tuesday. The U.S. Central Command called it an attempted surprise attack. This comes amidst new reporting from Reuters that China is expected to deliver shoulder-fired air defense missile launchers to Iran within weeks. Meanwhile, Saudi Arabia joined the U.S. in striking what they said were Iranian proxies in Iraq Tuesday. In Yemen, Iranian-backed Houthi rebels claimed to have launched a missile attack on a Saudi oil tanker Tuesday. The U.S. walked out of a U.N. Security Council meeting Tuesday during the French ambassador's remarks. It comes after France blasted the U.S. for voting against extending Volker Türk's term as U.N. High Commissioner for Human Rights. After the vote Friday, France's U.N. mission posted on X, quote, "The U.S. used to be a beacon of human rights. Not anymore. Today, it stands alongside North Korea, Nicaragua, Mali, and Russia, isolated, and the world no longer listens to it," France posted on X. In Iran, human rights groups say authorities have hanged two people who participated in anti-government protests back in January. The two men executed Tuesday were Amir Hossein Safari and Abolfazi Sepahai. Video verified by the New York Times show large crowds of protesters gathering near the site of the public executions. In Gaza, at least one person was killed and over a dozen wounded in an Israeli strike that destroyed a mosque surrounded by tents of displaced Palestinian families. Video footage shows Israeli jets striking the Al-Mutaqin Mosque in Gaza City Tuesday, igniting a powerful explosion. 60 Palestinians released from Israeli prisons returned to Gaza, showing signs of severe injuries and starvation, with some of them so fragile they were unable to walk. The men were detained across Israel's most notorious prisons, Ofer, Negev, and Sdeit Haiman, many held for more than a year, and recounted brutal beatings and other forms of torture by Israeli soldiers. In Israel, activists protesting against settler violence in the occupied West Bank clashed with police in Tel Aviv Tuesday. It comes as Defense Minister Israel Katz announced that he's ordered the IDF to take over a fourth refugee camp in the West Bank and expel its Palestinian residents. This is Eli Levin, a protester from Haifa.
8: The reason I'm here today is because what we have seen coming out of the West Bank just the past week, but the past months and years, is horrifying, it's immoral, and we believe that it is endangering not only Palestinians who are witnessing ethnic cleansing and the evacuation of their homes, but it's also endangering all of us.
0: A federal judge has ordered the release from ICE custody of one of the key witnesses in the fatal shooting of Lorenzo Salgado Araujo, the 52-year-old Mexican father killed by an ICE agent July 7th in Houston. Jose Trinidad Rojas Pliego must be released within 48 hours, the judge ruled. He was one of the three passengers in the van driven by Salgado the morning of the fatal shooting. Two other key witnesses, including his younger brother Victor, remain in an ICE jail. Community organizers Tuesday again disrupted a Houston City Council meeting. Salgado Araujo's eldest son, Ronaldo, addressed the council demanding justice for his father and an end to the collaboration between Houston police and ICE.
9: How will you show up for the rest of the immigrant community here in Houston to make sure that what happened to my dad, Lorenzo Salgado Araujo, doesn't happen to any of them? This isn't a partisan issue. This is an issue of right and wrong, and this wrong needs to be addressed. Every single one of you council members have immigrants living in your district. How will you protect them?
0: This comes as Reuters reports more than 12,000 people have been detained after the Office of Refugee Resettlement provided personal information on unaccompanied migrant children, as well as their parents and sponsors, to federal immigration agents. Since January of last year, ORR has shared more than 460,000 leads to immigration authorities. Meanwhile, the New York Times has found ICE arrests have surged at airports nationwide as the TSA, the Transportation Security Administration, expands its collaboration with ICE. Wired reports a longtime Department of Homeland Security official has resigned over what he described as Trump's brazen corruption and the quote-unquote war on immigrants. Mark Rosenblum served as executive director of the Office of Homeland Security Statistics, where he led efforts to publish information on immigration arrests and deportations. DHS stopped issuing that data after Trump returned to office. Rosenblum said on a LinkedIn post, quote, "It'll come as no surprise that I'm thrilled to end my relationship with the current administration. Between the war on immigrants, the war on feds, and the war on facts, not to mention the crazy war in Iran and the brazen corruption, I just need a change," he said. President Trump's reportedly pressuring Health Secretary Robert F. Kennedy Jr. to more aggressively push for policies that would further slash childhood vaccination recommendations. The Wall Street Journal reported the issue came up during a lunch back in May at Trump's National Golf Club in Northern Virginia when Trump confronted RFK Jr. on why he wasn't doing more to probe a widely debunked link between childhood vaccinations and autism. At the time, Trump reportedly told Kennedy he believed the secretary, quote, had the yips, unquote, to reduce the number of vaccinations for children. Lobbyists and Department of Health and Human Services staffers reportedly told the Journal Trump may replace Kennedy with Centers for Medicare and Medicaid Services Chief Dr. Mehmet Oz if RFK Jr. fails to fulfill the demands. Separately, Anthony Fauci, the former veteran director of the National Institute of Allergy and Infectious Diseases, is expected to testify at a Senate hearing today on the COVID-19 pandemic. And in Peru, Keiko Fujimori has been sworn in as president. She's the daughter of the former dictator, Alberto Fujimori, who spent years in prison for crimes against humanity committed during the 1990s. Protesters took to the streets of Lima.
10: President Keiko Fujimori does not represent us, ladies and gentlemen. What is happening right now in Peru is monstrous. We cannot live like this with this government that she has brought in today. And Mr. Rospi Gliosi has passed new laws, and they do not represent us, ladies and gentlemen. This is why we are here in the streets. Today they kill us. Today they murder us. Today they extort us. That is why we're in the streets.
0: And those are some of the headlines. This is Democracy Now!, democracynow.org, the War and Peace Report. I'm Amy Goodman with Anjali Kamat, longtime Democracy Now! Producer who's back with us after many years producing and co-hosting. Welcome, Anjali.
11: I'm delighted to be back. Thank you. And welcome to all our viewers and listeners from across the country and around the world. President Trump and Israeli Prime Minister Benjamin Netanyahu met at the White House Tuesday for their first meeting since the two nations jointly attacked Iran 5 months ago. Trump and Netanyahu met for 90 minutes, but they did not appear together to make public comments. Netanyahu posted a short video after the meeting.
7: I just finished an excellent meeting with President Trump. When I say excellent, it's not just lip service. A conversation with full partnership, mutual support, understanding of the common goal to ensure that Iran does not have nuclear weapons and other goals as well. This is one of the best conversations I have had with the President of the United States, our friend, President Donald Trump.
0: After their meeting, both Trump and Netanyahu attended the funeral of Republican Senator Lindsey Graham. Meanwhile, protesters in Washington gathered near the White House to condemn Netanyahu's visit. This is an Iranian-American activist named Bita.
6: And he is the reason for the illegal war that has started on my homeland of Iran, that is also currently being bombarded. And every time he comes to visit, our people, our countries get bombarded again. And we are here to make sure that our voices are heard, and he knows that we don't want him here. He is not welcome here. We know that he's a war criminal. We want bombs to stop falling on our people.
11: Netanyahu's visit comes as Israel is escalating its military operations in the occupied West Bank, where there's been a surge in settler violence. On Tuesday, Defense Minister Israel Katz announced that he's ordered the IDF to take over a fourth refugee camp in the West Bank and expel its Palestinian residents. Israel is also continuing to carry out deadly attacks in Gaza, where a severe humanitarian crisis is unceasing. The Trump administration allowed Netanyahu into the United States, even though the International Criminal Court issued an arrest warrant for Netanyahu for war crimes in Gaza.
0: We're joined now by a top U.N. official who's been barred from visiting the United States due to her public criticism of Israel. Francesca Albanese is the U.N. Special Rapporteur on the occupied Palestinian territory. She's been under sweeping U.S. sanctions for most of the past year. A judge lifted them briefly, then they were reimposed. She's also author of the new book, When the World Sleeps, Stories, Words, and Wounds of Palestine. Francesca, thank you so much for being with us from Italy. If you can start off, I mean, this was unusual yesterday. I think it was Netanyahu's seventh visit to Washington since Trump returned to the White House. It was his first since the beginning of the U.S. and Israel's attack on Iran. And interestingly, though we see a video of Netanyahu saying it was the best conversation they ever had, Trump, in a rare move, did not invite reporters into the White House for either a photo op or conversations afterwards. And apparently the conversation was about Iran, yet in Israel, the Israeli military has launched major operations in the occupied West Bank. The Israeli defense minister, as we just said, saying they're taking over a fourth Palestinian refugee camp. Can you assess the situation and the significance of this meeting?
12: Thank you for having me, Amy. Having an ICC wanted in the White House again just corroborates the charges of complicity leveled at the U.S. administration. This is bullying in a sort of a formal diplomatic suit. But again, since Netanyahu's last visit to the U.S., the list of crimes that have happened, that Israeli army, but also Israeli civilians, have committed against the Palestinians has just grown longer and more documented by Israeli and Palestinian human rights organizations and UN Commission of Inquiries, other committees, myself and other special rapporteurs. What does it mean? You know, I often hear the argument that the United States is not a member to the ICC. It doesn't matter. It doesn't mean that they have to extend protection to a fugitive from international law, which is what's happening. At the same time, this is not just a fugitive. This is an accomplice to other violations of international law that the U.S. is committing itself against Iran and against Palestinians in many ways. So what does it tell us in a nutshell? That the United States is actively contributing to make the international criminal law architecture that it has been building from Nuremberg, the Nuremberg trials, up until now, crumble on our head. And this is this should make no one happy, including U.S. citizens who think that they have nothing to do with it or with Israel and Palestine. This is everyone's business.
11: Francesca, I want to turn to a clip of New York City Mayor Zoran Mamdani. Last week, in a video message, he called on the U.S. government to arrest Israeli Prime Minister Benjamin Netanyahu precisely because of this arrest warrant issued by the International Criminal Court.
13: As I've said, I agree with the ICC that Benjamin Netanyahu should be arrested and tried for his crimes, as I do for anyone else charged by the ICC. My administration has reviewed every avenue available under applicable law to determine whether New York City could execute the International Criminal Court's arrest warrant if Benjamin Netanyahu came here. It is clear that we do not have the independent legal authority to enforce this warrant. The federal government, however, does, and I call on them to join the ICC and execute this warrant. And I want to be equally clear. Benjamin Netanyahu is not welcome in New York City, nor is any other war criminal at large.
14: Francesca, Prime Minister Netanyahu said in an interview on Fox News in response that Mamdani was, quote, fomenting hate. And you posted an X as Netanyahu was en route to the U.S. that, quote, Italy, France, Greece did it again. Three Rome Statute parties opened their airspace to the fugitive Netanyahu in breach of their obligation to cooperate with the ICC. I call on competent authorities to investigate possible complicity. Talk about what you're calling on countries to do, including the United States.
12: Very simple. No double standards. Apply international law as it is. It's paraphrasing Rosa Luxemburg. It's either the rule of law or it's barbarism. I do agree with what New York mayor has just said, and not out of sympathy, but because what he said is legally right and is morally compulsory. And we cannot keep on looking idle or standing idle in the face of impunity. This is why at the beginning of this interview, when you asked me what I think of this visit by ICC-wanted Benjamin Netanyahu, it's bullying. It's bullying in diplomatic suit because, the New York mayor might not have the power to enforce an arrest or an head of state. And still, he called upon competent authorities, federal authorities, to do so. It doesn't matter that it doesn't happen today because there is someone who prefers to abide by the law of might rather than a rule of law. We need to keep on voicing dissent in conformity with international law. This is what I keep on doing from within Europe as a European. It doesn't matter if they ridicule me, if they mount hatred campaign or smear campaign against me. My skin has grown thicker, as I think everyone who's dealing with justice and human rights. And at the same time, we need to recall the obligations that these states, including, as I said, Greece, Italy, and France have. This is the third time, if my count is correct, that these three countries authorized flights of ICC-wanted Netanyahu over their airspace. Making all of us, all European, French, German, Greece, Greek, and Italian citizens accomplices, even morally. This is unacceptable.

0: Israelis themselves are saying. I want to point to the fact that an increasing number of Israeli organizations, political forces, journalists have been sounding the alarm for over a year, and especially in the latest days, in recent days, that the situation is out of control. A few days ago, a Land for All coalition said the Israeli forces cannot keep control, cannot ensure protection of anyone, because the settlers, who are the settlers? These are Israeli civilians who behave like thugs, who behave like squads, who have been killing and beating, attacking Palestinian families and properties. And they are completely unleashed, supported by the army. Look, I've been investigating. I was no expert on the occupied Palestinian territory until 4 years ago. I was an expert on the question of Palestine. And now I know what happens in Gaza, the West Bank, and East Jerusalem better than anything else, because this is what I do. I look at it every day. And in a time of genocide, I cannot let it go. And I can tell you, the pogroms have been a constant feature of settlers, armed Israeli civilians, since before October 2023. Just in 2023, before October 7, there were 12 pogroms, meaning attacks by armed squads, Israeli civilian squads attacking Palestinian villages, and everyone seemed not to care. It's better we pay attention now, because the situation has gone out of control. And I keep on saying, I'm not just talking for the Palestinians, I'm talking for everyone in that land, including Israelis, who clearly see what's happening. But unfortunately, the weight of the pro-Israel and the pro-apartheid lobbies is just too strong for their voices to be heard.
1: I wanted to very quickly ask you, I mean, you have the opposition leader, Lapid, saying, this is not you, Francesca Albanese, this is him saying, I never thought that in my lifetime we would talk about Jewish terrorism, but this is Jewish terror, he said, about Israeli settlers in the West Bank. And of course, you then have Israeli soldiers who are working with Israeli settlers.
0: I had missed that. Thank you, Emmy. And well, finally, me and Lapid agree. And the thing is that this should have been said months and years ago. But the fact that Lapid says that proves that the situation has gone out of control. And again, it's not just Netanyahu. Half of the governments, inside colonization, I don't read Hebrew, but I've been receiving screenshots of chats in Hebrew by Israeli activists and academics who keep on sounding the alarm. And they say they are calling for blood. They say no house units, but blood. Now, I just want to remind, in closing, that the West Bank, as well as Gaza and East Jerusalem, are illegally occupied. There is no possibility for Israel, settlers or soldiers, to invoke self-defense there, because the International Court of Justice has ordered Israel to dismantle the occupation. So I really encourage every U.S. citizen with that place at heart, but also with U.S. values at heart, not to turn your eyes and your gaze away, because this is happening. The U.S. support to this criminal endeavor is happening with your taxpayers' money.
1: Very quickly, we just have 20 seconds. Your comment on the U.S. walking out of the U.N. Security Council meeting Tuesday during the French ambassador's remarks, coming after France blasted the U.S. for voting against extending Volker Türk's term as U.N. High Commissioner for Human Rights. France saying on X, the U.S. used to be a beacon of human rights, not anymore. Francesca Albanese.
0: Well, I don't think that U.S. used to be a beacon of human rights, absolutely, but surely it was much better than that, and clearly is no longer. Not only that, now it's really leading a campaign from the Board of Peace, whatever it is, to where it stands on Venezuela, Cuba, and Israel or Iran. It's leading a campaign to dismantle the multilateral order that was conceived, including through the U.S. support, in the aftermath of World War II.
1: Francesca Albanese, UN Special Rapporteur on the Occupied Palestinian Territory, her new book, When the World Sleeps, Stories, Words, and Wounds of Palestine.

Coming up, the Cyclospora outbreak. Thousands are experiencing this parasite around the United States, and the biggest measles outbreak in 35 years. What does this have to do with the DOGE sweeping cuts to public health programs? We'll speak with the former medical officer at the CDC. Stay with us.

0: Hog of the Forsaken by the late folk musician Michael Hurley in our Democracy Now! Studio. This is Democracy Now!, democracynow.org. I'm Amy Goodman with Anjali Kamat.
1: More than 11,000 people across 41 states in the country have been sickened by the foodborne parasite cyclosporiasis. Food safety experts have tracked one pocket of the outbreak that sickened 2,000 people and sent 98 to the hospital to iceberg lettuce grown in Mexico and distributed by food giant Taylor Farms, the largest produce supplier in the United States. Recall lettuce was distributed and sold in at least 27 states. The numbers of cases are still climbing, and all sources of contamination in these latest outbreaks may never be identified. A key part of the food safety system in the United States is the FDA's FoodNet surveillance program, which is a collaboration between the federal government and state agencies. When billions of dollars in public health funding were slashed at the beginning of the Trump administration, FoodNet stopped its mandatory tracking for cyclospora and five other pathogens, including listeria, a bacteria that is fatal in 30% of cases. Mass government layoffs are also a factor. The CDC lab that specializes in the cyclospora parasite was reduced from a team of 11 to just 3.
0: Meanwhile, the resurgence of the measles that began last year has reached a 35-year high with at least 2,300 cases, 3 deaths, including 2 children. The CDC set a goal in 1978 to eliminate measles in the United States and achieved eradication status in the year 2000, following decades of vaccination efforts. This the year the U.S. will lose that status. There's so much to discuss when it comes to public health in the United States right now. For more, we're joined by Deborah Howery. She's the former chief medical officer at the CDC, resigned in August last year in protest over political interference at the agency and the firing of the CDC director, Susan Menares. Dr. Howery's a board-certified emergency physician professor at Emory University Rollins School of Public Health. Well, it looks like it's a real blank show here in the United States, Dr. Howery. But if you can start off by explaining what cyclosporiasis is, how it has spread, and if you think it is related to the massive cuts, the staff at the CDC, what almost a third have been laid off or fired or have left since the Trump administration came into office.
2: Absolutely. Well, so cyclospora is a parasite. And it is found in foods such as lettuce, vegetables, cilantro, and certain fruits. And we see it every year, usually a couple hundred cases. And by washing foods, you know, really well, and certainly cooking them to temperatures over 150 degrees, you can prevent a lot of these cases. But what has happened this time is, because there have been significant cuts to CDC and FDA, and as part of FoodNet, they are no longer tracking it mandatorily. We don't have as good of a really a lens on what is happening. And so we've seen, you know, close to 11,000 confirmed or suspected cases now. That is, you know, 4 to 5 times more than I am aware of. And what is concerning about this is, you know, it's not just a simple food poisoning. It can be diarrhea that can last for several weeks. It needs to be treated by antibiotics, and several people have been hospitalized by it.
1: And Dr. Howery, can you explain more what FoodNet is and what the problems are when you stop this long-term tracking?
2: So FoodNet was really kind of like, I talk about CDC as disease detectives. And so it was a system that, you know, tracked, states would report if they had several different pathogens like E. coli, Salmonella, you know, many of those, you know, food poisonings that, you know, we're very familiar with. And cyclospora was one of those. But when funding levels did not keep up with what was needed to maintain it, you know, several of these pathogens were cut. At the same time, as we've seen with USAID funding, that funded a lot of the malaria and parasitic work at CDC, and those cuts had an impact. That, coupled with, you know, the DOGE cuts to overall CDC workforce, really has just left our country hampered in being able to detect and respond to these outbreaks.
1: Last week, Health and Human Services Secretary Robert F. Kennedy Jr. defended the Trump administration's handling of the cyclospora outbreak that sickened thousands of people nationwide. He was questioned by ABC News reporter Elizabeth Schultz last week.
3: We do have the outbreak under control. We have done extensive forensics, epidemiological forensics, and we've identified the source of the outbreak. We and the companies that have involved have implemented a recall.
4: Any response to some of the criticism that the cuts to the federal agencies under your leadership has slowed the response to the outbreak?
3: Those criticisms are invalid. We've had no cuts in our surveillance program.
1: Dr. Howery, what do you think of RFK Jr.'s response? Do you trust him? I mean, the number of scientists working on this at the CDC has dropped from 11 to 3. Who do you hold responsible?
2: So I would invite the secretary to actually meet with the CDC scientists and come to CDC and get a briefing. When I was chief medical officer there, we never spoke to him about measles or avian influenza, Ebola. We offered to brief the secretary. He doesn't really have a good, I think, understanding of what CDC does and where the cuts are. I recall last year he talked about mistakes were made when people that did lead were laid off, and those scientists were eventually brought back. I don't know how he can say cyclospora is under control when there's over 10,000 cases, it's in greater than 30 states, and you look at other infectious disease outbreaks. The U.S. is really at a tipping point when you look at measles, whooping cough, all these vaccine-preventable diseases as well, and the secretary is responsible for this.
0: So if you can talk about measles and the significance of the fact that the CDC set it as its goal, what, like more than half a century ago, to eliminate measles, achieve that status a quarter of a century ago, and now this year will lose that status of eradication, that we're talking about a surge in measles and what this means, Dr. Howery, and how it relates to these cuts.
2: So, unfortunately, you know, the secretary has promoted a lot of misinformation around vaccines, and specifically about the measles vaccine. During the middle of an outbreak, he talked about the vaccine having fetal parts in it and promoted things like vitamins, as well as therapies that weren't licensed for measles, such as antibiotics and steroids. That's not what parents and the U.S. public needs to hear in the middle of an outbreak. Measles is highly contagious, and we have seen several outbreaks across the United States with now a record number of cases in over 30 years. What's concerning to me is it's not a harmless childhood disease. We've seen several hundred hospitalizations. Children are missing school, and several have died. Many years from now, we will also see that some will go on to develop a brain infection and die, and many will have their immune memory wiped out. So this is not a harmless disease. It has long-term consequences.
0: Speaking about vaccines on another issue, I mean, you have very interestingly, Anthony Fauci's testifying before the Senate on the U.S. response to the COVID-19 pandemic. And then you had this expose in the Wall Street Journal that President Trump is reportedly pressuring RFK Jr., the health secretary, to more aggressively push for policies that would further slash childhood vaccine recommendations, reporting that the issue came up during a lunch in May when Trump confronted RFK on why he isn't doing more to probe a widely debunked link between childhood vaccines and autism. Many might have thought it was RFK who was pushing this, but in fact, Trump is putting pressure on him and even weighing sacking him, firing him. What are your thoughts about this and the core issue of the connection between vaccines and autism?
2: So vaccines and autism has been widely studied. It's been probably one of the most studied things when it comes to autism. I think autism is a serious problem in this country, and we should be doing more to study it. But something that's been studied for over 30 years and has not been found linked to autism is not where I'd be spending taxpayer money. I'd be spending it on things like environmental factors, looking at genetic predispositions, other infectious diseases. We need to seriously study autism. I think when you have a finding you want and you're backwalking it to really get the science to fit the data, that's not how we should be doing things. Science is about having a hypothesis, a question, investigating it, and then finding out what the cause is, not doing that backwards like the secretary does. Although the report said that President Trump was pushing the secretary to do this, I don't know that, but what I can tell you is the secretary, you know, for a decade, has been anti-vax and, you know, has sued the CDC and fired all the vaccine committee members. So I really don't think he needs any encouragement from the president to do this.
0: And Dr. Harry, if you could explain again for our listeners and viewers why you quit last year.
2: I quit because I saw vaccine preventable deaths going up. I saw political interference in the work we were doing. I saw programs being dismantled, and I was concerned for the health of Americans in this country, so I could not stand by.
1: And you saved your emails, Dr. Harry. Can you talk about that?
2: Yes. So just, you know, as good clinical practice or as being a capstone official, the role that I had at CDC, my emails are preserved. And so when there were conversations to where I had concerns about conflicts of interest, how decisions were being made, or just so that we could track, you know, institutional memory, I documented all of that. And when I had concerns, I certainly raised them both verbally and in writing.
0: Finally, Dr. Howery, the connection between the massive cuts at the CDC and domestic dealing with measles to these parasites to what's happening overseas and the evisceration of USAID, Agency for International Development. In our headlines today, we just reported on the thousands of cases, for example, of Ebola in the Democratic Republic of Congo. The connection between these two and the lack of tracking and what that means for global health.
2: So I think it's very concerning. You know, Secretary Rubio was talking about America First, but the changes to the USAID funding and PEPFAR funding to CDC will result in significant less presence in countries. Currently, CDC is in about 60 countries, and that means that we're working closely with health departments there, the ministries of health, and the U.S. has a good eye on what is happening. But with the changes to funding, many of these countries will no longer have CDC staff there, meaning we're not going to know when there's that global health threat. And years ago in Uganda, because of the support that CDC and USAID had provided, local staff were able to quickly detect the outbreak, do lab testing, and control it. That is why we need to have a presence overseas to really protect Americans here from health threats both in the U.S. and abroad.
0: You referred to PEPFAR, but for people to understand, that was the George W. Bush program dealing with AIDS in Africa. Now AIDS going up and HIV deaths in South Africa, for example, because of the cut in funding. If you could end by addressing this.
2: Yeah, when you take support away from life-saving programs, you are absolutely going to see people die as a result. Both in the U.S. and globally, public health matters. When it works, you often don't know because you're saving lives. But when you take it away, we see those consequences today.
0: Dr. Deborah Howery, former chief medical officer at the Centers for Disease Control and Prevention, the CDC. She resigned last year to protest political interference and the firing of the CDC director. Dr. Howery is board-certified emergency physician professor at Emory University's Rollins School of Public Health. Coming up, we look at the cockroach movement in India, where weeks of protests by hundreds of thousands of young people led to the resignation of India's education minister. Now the Modi government is cracking down. We'll talk about the response of the protesters. Stay with us.

0: Gunther Mitchell by Sunny Singh in our Democracy Now! Studio. This is Democracy Now!, democracynow.org. I'm Amy Goodman with Anjali Kamat, who's rejoined us at Democracy Now!, has spent this last several years working on a PBS Firelight-supported documentary film about India's rightward shift. So it's great to be doing this segment with you. It is amazing to see what's happened in India. You just returned from India. Could you have predicted what took place?
1: No, this is absolutely, you know, unprecedented, the scale of protests. I mean, there have been mass protests for many years in India in the past, especially during the past 12 years of the Modi regime. But this, the number of people who came through to these protests, young people who weren't necessarily politicized, who weren't organizers, who weren't activists, but who just felt compelled to come out. Well, we turn now to India, where the youth-led cockroach movement has accused the right-wing BJP government of backtracking on its promise not to take punitive action against student protesters, and has threatened to restart demonstrations. Weeks of protests by hundreds of thousands of young people in India's capital, New Delhi, and cities across the country led to the resignation of the education minister, Dharmendra Pradhan, on Saturday. This is Abhijit Dibke at the main protest site in the heart of New Delhi, Jantar Mantar, shortly after receiving news of Pradhan's resignation.
2: It's a victory for the Constitution of India. It's a victory for the people of India and the defeat of the dictator. Action must be taken against the police officers who attacked us. Deputy Commissioner of Police Sandeep Lamba, Assistant Commissioner of Police Ajay Sharma, Sachin Sharma. These batons you used in the name of Home Minister Amit Shah and Prime Minister Modi. As of now, there has only been one resignation. Remember, don't mess with cockroaches.
1: Following the education minister's resignation, the cockroach movement agreed to call off the mass protest Saturday once senior members of the Modi government assured them that protesters would not face any repercussions. But in addition to the police violence against demonstrators last week, hundreds of students have been detained since the protests ended. Police in states governed by Modi's BJP have reportedly arrested over 100 students in the days since the protest was officially called off, filing harsh criminal cases against many of them. In West Bengal, where the BJP recently won elections, the Hindu nationalist chief minister suggested that the protesters were all Muslims. And on Tuesday, the Supreme Court of India passed an interim order allowing the government to proceed with existing cases against students. Leaders of the movement have decried the detentions as a witch hunt and vowed to resume the protests.
0: For more, we're joined now from New Delhi by Tuga. Shubhrata Sengupta is an artist with the Rox Media Collective, writes on social and political issues in India. His recent essay about the protests published in The Wire is headlined Night Shifts in Jantar Mantar. Anne Nahabura is with us, the national president of the All India Students Association. She was on hunger strike at the protests in New Delhi for 23 days, completing her PhD in theater and performance studies at Jawaharlal Nehru University, or JNU, in New Delhi. We welcome you both to Democracy Now! Neha, let's start with you. If you can talk about the significance of these mass student protests, but then the crackdown once they stopped. And now young people saying they're going to start again if these arrests and the punishment continues.
3: So what happened at Jantar Mantar when Dharmendra Pradhan tendered his resignation is nothing that has happened before. It is unprecedented in the history of India in the past 12 years. In our country, we have a government, we have a ruling, we have the ruling BJP, which 1 year after coming to power declared that there need not be any resignations under this government. It used to happen in previous governments, but there need not be any resignations now. Since then, there have been massive protests against the government on citizenship policies, on the farm laws that were brought in. But this kind of step back from the government due to mass protests, this is happening for the first time. For a cabinet minister in the BJP government to resign is not, it just does not mean that an individual has resigned. This is the acceptance of defeat, even if it is temporary, for a government that prides itself on being beyond any form of accountability, on being beyond even the very idea of democracy where elected representatives are answerable and can be removed from office if they don't perform. So for us, this win is massive. It means that the government that we are facing right now, even that government, with an extremely repressive state mechanism, with a government that has almost dismantled all institutions of democracy, for that government to accept defeat in front of a mass movement is a moment of great joy for us. It helps us feel rejuvenated in the struggles that we are yet to fight, that we are yet to win. But because this government and its policy is and has always been that of vengeance, they know that the resignation of Dharmendra Pradhan is a big blow to the reputation of this government, to any form of arrogance that this government held. And ever since the protest was called off after Dharmendra Pradhan's resignation, we are witnessing a massive crackdown on student activists across the country, specifically in states which are ruled by the BJP or the NDA alliance. For example, in Bihar, I was in Bihar 2 days ago, and we met the DGP there, the DGP of police in Bihar. He showed us an official notification from the Bihar police, which stated that there were over 600 students who had been detained for protesting against paper leak in Bihar. 355 of them were released, and over 300 students continue to be arrested under charges as severe as attempt to murder. In Bengal, there were 14 students who were arrested. Fresh arrests were made yesterday morning. Out of those 14 students which were earlier arrested, 13 are Muslim students. And strict laws akin to the NSA have been evoked. Charges under the Gunda Act have been filed against them. In Assam, students continue to be arrested. In Mumbai, students continue to be arrested. And here in Delhi, we have, first of all, on the 20th of July, there was a massive call for march to parliament. That call saw massive state repression at the hands of the government and the security forces. Pellet guns were used against peaceful protesters. The use of these pellet guns was being denied until 2 days ago. But media reports have revealed that there is a general entry in the Delhi police's register where the Delhi police acknowledges having fired pellet guns. There have been reports where it is being said that a DCP level officer ordered the firing of pellet guns on peaceful protesters. In Bihar, which is a state in India, an AK-47 was fired upon protesters by the security forces, by the Bihar police. This kind of massive crackdown, and in Delhi, what we are witnessing is a witch hunt of protesters, specifically Muslim protesters. There is a witch hunt of Muslim protesters in Bihar. The divisive politics of the BJP that we've been seeing for the past 12 years, that is being enforced by the security forces and the police across the country. And people are being intimidated. People are being put behind bars, specifically based on their religion. If they are Muslim students, they are being intimidated. They are being put behind bars.
0: And Anjali, I just wanted to say, yeah, we've been looking online at the pictures of pellet wounds, people who have suffered, almost like we saw in Tahrir.
1: Yeah, these pellet guns obviously have also been used in Kashmir for years against protesters in Kashmir, and now they're being used in the city's capital against protesters, you know, many of whom, you know, many of their parents. This is in many ways a revolt against an older generation that voted the BJP into power. You know, and Neha, you were just talking about how, you know, a lot of those who've been arrested and detained with harsh criminal cases against them are Muslim. And this is something that Muslim protesters at previous protests in 2019 and 2020 are facing very serious charges, with many of them still in jail. I wanted to bring Shuddha Bratha Sengupta into the conversation from the Rux Media Collective. Shuddha, you've been at so many of these large protests that Neha was talking about over the past 12 years. What is different about this one? And talk about the kind of cultural shift that you're seeing.
4: Thank you, Anjali, and thank you, Amy, for having me on the program. First of all, I'd like to salute and express my gratitude to Neha's generation, to Neha and many other thousands of young people like her, for giving us reasons for hope in what we thought was an increasingly dark time. This protest, which is, I think, mistakenly being called the first Gen Z protest, it's not the first Gen Z protest in India. The 2019-20 citizenship protest was led by very young Muslim women who are also Gen Z. And I think that for the last several years, we've been tracking the discontent of the young. And there's clearly a restlessness for change and an unwillingness to accept the lies and the slander that the regime produces on a daily and a nightly basis. And that's really the change in the air. I've written and compared it to a change in the scent, in the aroma of the air. It's like the scent of jasmine in monsoon time that completely changes your sensory perception. So that's the case. And you rightly pointed out that there are people from the 2019-20 protests who called for nonviolent civil disobedience, including my friend Omar Khalid, Sharjeel Imam, and several others who were arrested. Omar Khalid and Sharjeel Imam still remain in prison 6 years for having called for peaceful, nonviolent protests, for actually saying that if the state attacks us with violence, we must offer them, these are Omar Khalid's words, that we must offer them love in return. And it was interesting to see Omar Khalid return to haunt the cockroach Janata Party protests, where many young people came back with signs saying, remember Omar Khalid. Somebody says, he walked so that we can run. And I think that is important to stress a certain continuity. Neha talked about the continuity between the Citizenship Amendment Act protests, the farmers' protests, protests against suicides by Dalit students like Rohit Vamula. In this particular instance, the NEET paper leak, the NEET paper leak, was actually first brought to attention through the suicide of a young Dalit Tamil student called S. Ajita. And she brought up, she was party in a Supreme Court case against the discriminatory provisions of this examination. The Supreme Court, I think, insulted her by dismissing that case, and she had to tragically take her own life. So there's a string of continuities between all these moments of articulate, passionate dissent. In the new situation, we've seen the young people during the last weeks and months respond with incredible humor, with incredible cheer, and incredibly high spirits. And that's certainly something new that Neha and many thousands of young people have shown us. And that's an inspiration for even someone like me.
1: And Shuddha, you brought up Omar Khalid, who's been in jail without trial for over 5 years. And actually, New York City Mayor Zoran Mamdani brought him up while speaking about Nelson Mandela's legacy at a recent event. And he said, why must we wait as Omar Khalid enters his sixth year of captivity in Delhi? A political prisoner jailed under the same manufactured charges of terrorism that were once leveled against Madiba.
0: We're going to have to end it there. We thank you so much for both being with us. Shudhabratha Sengupta, artist of the Rocks Media Collective, and Neha Borda, who just completed a 23.
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0: this is Seifer. 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
1: Prepare yourself for some undeniably groovy beats here during CFUR's Funk Junction Hour. 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

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You are cordially invited to cut a rock at the funkiest junction in town. 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

0: Sometimes evening listening just doesn't quite cut it. Sometimes you want a bit of rhythm, sometimes you want a bit of blues, and sometimes you just need a little bit of soul. And that's why you're listening to Soul Sanctuary on 88.7
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Okay, so the big jungle is at the back of the mountain. Jungle, we had a small bed this size. And when it tried to sing, its sound is very loud, louder than any other bed in the jungle. It's a very dangerous bed as well. When we come close to it and we see the bed, normally we die the next day.

0: say this. I think the beauty about us is that we're sensitive and understanding. Now, sometimes we do have things to say, which sometimes, you know, might be a problem for some if they don't want to hear. And that's what they're like, she talks too damn much. Why don't I ask your opinion? Like, well, I'm giving you my thoughts because I'm invested in you and I care about you.
1: Yeah.
0: And I'm processing your thoughts and your ideas and knowing your character, I'm trying to figure out something, a solution to help you. Because that's what we do. We try to figure out solutions all the time. We're figuring out solutions every part of our day, whether it's, you know, planning out there or figuring out how we're going to get food for our family, how we're going to make food for our family, how we're going to make time to spend time with so-and-so to show that we care and that we're their support and we have their back. I think that's the beauty about us in relationships is that we care and we're understanding. Because sometimes people can say, like, you know, I care. But no, it's deeper than that. We really try to listen, we really try to understand, and we really, really try to help and even go above and beyond. Even if we don't have it, we'll figure out how to make it happen, how to have it. That's just what we do.
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8: The date is 2001. The town is Prince George. Bandits rule the streets. Gamblers run the city. But there's a new face in this town now. Its name is Community Radio. All y'all gonna listen to the new sheriff in town now. Their name is Safer. And this is their country. Who?

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2: Stonewall?
0: Yeah. Stonewall, Matilda.
2: It was just his birthday recently, actually.
0: Stonewall, who, Jim?
2: Yeah.
3: Old Jimmy's birthday.
0: I don't know.
3: I wonder what he did.
2: We didn't celebrate.

0: 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He changed this alcoholic into a child of a king.
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2: 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Thank y'all for listening. And please, have a good life.

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0: 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You can hear us anywhere from the campus on the hill to barely the edge of the suburbs of Prince George. 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

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Just a friendly reminder to all of you tuned in and having a rough day. Hey, it gets better, man. And that's why this hour is dedicated to you and your mental health. Keep on keeping on, my friends.

0: apart. 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In my eyes.
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2: 369 Victoria Street, Prince George, BC. Doors at 7, music at 8. 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
3: Today we are talking about mental health in the workplace. Kind of a big subject, as most of our subjects are.
4: Yeah, this one covers a lot of ground. And work is such a big thing, a big part of our lives.
3: Totally. Like, what is it, one third? Are we spending one third of our lives
4: working? Sometimes I think it's too much, and sometimes I think it's not enough. But
3: not enough. Well, I want to hear about that.
4: Occasionally.
3: If you like your work.
4: Yeah.
3: Fair. Yeah, it's a lot of time we're spending at work. I think I had read something some time ago about how, like, you spend way more time with your close coworkers than you even do, like, your partner or your kids.
4: That totally makes sense when you think about your day. Like a lot of the time that we're off, we're sleeping and we're not with our partners. We might be doing our chores, holding down the other part of our job, like the life part of our job, you know, dishes and house cleaning and all those things.
3: Yeah, that's true. Like even the like third that you do get at home, you have stuff to do.
4: Yeah.
3: That makes sense.
4: Yeah.
3: What do you think of when you think of workplace mental health? Like what are the thoughts, ideas that pop into your mind?
4: I think immediately about the companionship that we often find with our, you know, we talk about work wives and work husbands and you know, we have our work best friends and and sometimes they're just our actual best friends as well. And I think about that that cohesion that you have when things are going well. The cohesion you have with the team, the people that you find who have the same goals as you. And that's what I think about with workplace mental health. The support of the community. But then I also start thinking about when things aren't going well, what is there then for work? That thing that's demanding that you are present physically and mentally. And when things are not going well, how does that look?
3: Yeah, I'm not surprised to hear that you think of community.
4: Like, of course not.
3: You think of building a community within the workplace and having like it be a living, breathing, evolving thing.
4: Well, and what you just said at the very beginning makes so much sense. Like we're spending a third of our days there. Spending time creating those relationships makes a lot of sense.
3: Yeah, totally.
4: What do you think of?
3: I think of a lot of relationship work. I think of like managing professional and interpersonal relationships is complicated. And I think that sometimes it's easier for some folks and harder for others. I think a lot of times we talk about compartmentalization, you know, like work is work and we don't want to give more to work than we need to. You know, if you're spending 40 plus hours a week at work, you don't want to give your evening to work as well.
4: Right.
3: But that's not always easy for people. You know, you're spending a lot of your energy and your thoughts. Plus relationships that might not be positive relationships at work are going to linger with you.
4: Yeah.
3: So I think it's a big thing. And I think that sometimes we try to minimize it and be like, oh, well, it's just work, you know?
4: Yeah.
3: But I think it's more than just work sometimes.
4: It is a lot more. Two things came up for me there. One is that our self-worth is so much tied up in how we're performing at work.
3: Yeah.
4: So if we're not performing to the way that is expected or that we're expecting ourselves to, that's really going to impact. And that's not going to go away when we close the door to work. That's not something that's just going to be gone. And the other part is that we're not machines. We don't walk out the door and say, okay, I'm on to my next thing now. And that is completely gone. We're the same people when we're not at work that we are when we are at work. So we can have boundaries and say, I'm not going to bring this home. I'm not going to. But if we're feeling tired or emotionally spent and that's the way we walk into work, there's no way that can't impact us.
3: Yeah, totally. I agree with that. I think when it comes to compartmentalizing, I think it works. I think when you think about the workplaces that you've been at that you've had the most fun. Mm-hmm. You know, think back and think about what was your favorite job or mm-hmm. your favorite workplace. What are the key characteristics of that workplace?
4: I was a ski instructor, so I got to ski.
3: Okay, yeah.
4: So that's probably, and that's something that can't be recreated in like an environment like what we have.
3: No, yeah, we can't do that at work.
4: No, we can't.
3: What else?
4: I keep coming back to relationships. I think it's just being with people who are all working for this, the greater good, mm-hmm. like a common goal.
3: Totally.
4: Yeah.
3: I think of it as like gears that mm-hmm. are connecting, right?
4: Yes.
3: You're connecting and you're on. And it's one of those things that's you either get it or you don't, right?
4: Yeah.
3: You're either connecting or you're not. And when you are, it's hard to describe.
4: Mm-hmm.
3: But you're feeling like you're part of something.
4: Yeah.
3: You're feeling that there's a purpose that you get to participate in. You're also feeling like seen.
4: Yeah.
3: And connected to other people mm-hmm. who are also like maybe feeling positive or proud about doing something.
4: Proud.
3: Mm-hmm.
4: Yeah, that's such a big part of things. I think I missed that piece, like feeling that the work you're doing has value.
3: Mm-hmm.
4: You know, that you're not just, you're not there for 8 hours doing something that doesn't mean anything.
3: Yeah. What makes you say that you missed it?
4: I missed it when you said, what do you think about with work? That's it.
3: That's one that you feel.
4: That's one I feel. Yeah. So I was talking about relationships, but that pride thing, I think that would be hard to overstate how important that was.
3: Mm-hmm. Yeah, I agree.
4: Yeah.
3: It's hard sometimes though to feel, it's hard to feel like pride about work unless there's something that you find that gives it to you.
4: Yeah.
3: Does that make sense?
4: Yeah, it totally does.
3: Like sometimes pride about your work might not be the work or like selling a product or you know, whatever your job is, but it might be pride in like being the person that everyone turns to when there's a problem.
4: Yeah.
3: Or exactly. Having a specific skill set that you get to exercise.
4: Yeah. You're the person they turn to when the computer starts having ghosts in it. You know, you're the computer person. Like that's an important thing to be seen for something special about you.
3: Mm-hmm. Yeah. I think it goes back to the like we tie our character
4: mm-hmm.
3: into work.
4: Yeah, yeah.
3: Like work says something about me.
4: Okay, but what happens? Okay, that's really good. And for you and me, who work at something that is, you know, we work in social services, we mm-hmm. We can see a huge impact in our life, in our community. What happens if somebody doesn't feel that about their work? How do you think that might be? Like if they feel they're just a cog, mm-hmm. that what they're doing doesn't have worth.
3: Yeah. I think that people are meaning makers and we are looking to make meaning out of anything and everything. And it's not that things don't have meaning. It's just that meaning looks different depending on.
4: Oh my God, that's such a good point.
3: Who you are or where you are in your journey in life. And I think that like just because something looks like it might not be meaningful to me doesn't mean it's not to somebody else. So I think it's about looking at what's in front of you and finding where is the meaning. Maybe the meaning is that you're a single father or, you know, whatever, a whole bunch mm-hmm. of different scenarios. The meaning and the purpose for you is about providing for a family member or I don't know. I can't even.
4: That is a really good point. You know, it might not come from the minutia, like the tasks mm-hmm. that are in front of you, but from knowing that because you're doing this work, somebody that you love is being cared for.
3: Totally.
4: Yeah.
3: I think it's a flaw to think that some work is more meaningful than other work.
4: Yeah, I agree. Definitely. I mean, everybody's hour of time is the same hour of time.
3: Mm-hmm.
4: So whether you're, you know, a president of a major company or somebody who doesn't do those things.
3: Totally.
4: Your hour is still worth your hour. That's time you could be spending with your family. It's time you could be spending with your friends.
3: Mm-hmm.
4: An hour is an hour no matter who you are. Mm-hmm. So, yeah, I think that's a really, really valuable way to put things.
3: Yeah.
4: Yeah.
3: I think, like, we've all been at a party where the topic of the time is who has the coolest job.
4: Yep.
3: You know, that's just kind of the go-to. Everyone's mm-hmm. like, so what do you do?
4: Yeah.
3: But what do you actually take away from those conversations?
4: Yeah. Yeah, and I think often those conversations, especially if they're like what you just sort of indicated they were, they're sort of more of a like, how much money do you make sort of fair thing, you know, like how powerful are you?
3: Yeah. Plus, do you ever walk away from those conversations feeling like, wow, that was a really cool and connecting conversation? I know a lot more about that person. Yeah,
4: and I feel great about
3: totally
4: my life.
3: Totally. Not really. Yeah. I just think there's a bit of a, I think there's a bit of a misconception around, like, what about a job mm-hmm. is a positive thing?
4: Yeah.
3: And, like, having a harder job or a more, like, impressive job does not mean it's a more meaningful job
4: mm-hmm.
3: or a better fit for your life than a different type of job.
4: Yeah, yeah. I have two questions, mm-hmm. And they're both fairly technical. Not technical, but a little bit technical. We have a very special workplace, and we work extremely hard to make it a very special workplace. It mm-hmm. is outstanding in the freedom that people have to be who they are.
3: Mm-hmm.
4: How do you make it that way? Just to put you on the spot right mm-hmm. here. Sum it up in 5 minutes, Riley.
3: Yeah. Okay, rephrase it one more time.
4: Okay, so like I said, we have a very special workplace mm-hmm. at the Crisis Center. It is a place where people are free to explore who they are in a really meaningful, independent way
3: mm-hmm.
4: As part of a very supportive group of people who are like family. How do you foster that as executive director? How do you foster that? Because I know that you do.
3: Mm-hmm. I think you got to spend a lot more time listening than mm-hmm. you do talking. And I know that everyone says that. But I think what you're looking to do is elevate people before processes.
4: Mm-hmm.
3: And in order to do that, you got to listen to the people first.
4: Yeah.
3: And sometimes people have totally different ways about how to do things, how to approach things, even how they think of a concept. And you got to go through that part. You got to listen. Even if you think that's not the right way
4: yeah.
3: or there's a better way, you got to stop yourself from imprinting yourself on them.
4: Oh, okay.
3: And instead try to get into their mindset
4: yeah.
3: and help guide them through their own like set of pathways.
4: Excellent.
3: Does that make sense?
4: It totally does, yes. I remember once you actually told me something else that you did, and I think this is a I'm not sure that you have it on paper or whether it's in your head, but everybody who works for you directly, you know what their passions and skill sets are.
3: Mm-hmm.
4: So when a project comes along or yeah. an opportunity comes along, you're like, oh, yes, this is Cynthia's.
3: Mm-hmm.
4: Or, yep, this is Dale Preet's. This is absolutely what they need. This is for them.
3: Mm-hmm.
4: So when you say you listen, I really get the sense that you get to know people. So, because you can't do those, you can't make that list of what people's passions and skills are unless you know them.
3: Mm-hmm.
4: Yeah.
3: Yeah, listening. And like, I think listening is not just being quiet, it's about being curious,
4: mm-hmm.
3: right? Like,
4: curious,
3: listening is often asking questions.
4: Yeah.
3: You know?
4: Are we ever going to get through one of these without talking about being curious?
3: The short answer is that community and curiosity are the answer to everything.
4: Every time. Yeah. Yeah.
3: No, you're right though. Asking someone what the best part of their day was or what the favorite part of their work is, and then making that circle bigger is a really fun thing to do as a manager.
4: Yeah.
3: You know, someone might have 10 things that they do. If one of those 10 things totally fills their cup, how do you make that thing a little bit bigger?
4: Yeah.
3: How do you make that a bigger part of their role?
4: Yeah.
3: Knowing that maybe some of the things that they don't like or don't fill their cup, fill someone else's on the team's cup.
4: Yeah.
3: Right?
4: It's really an honor to be seen in that way too, because it means that even if something that is our passion or is our skill set doesn't necessarily quite fit with the job, you're like, well, we can make it fit. We can make this work. We can find a home for whatever this mm-hmm. is that you're passionate about. And it really allows us to feel very, very seen in mm-hmm. whatever it is that we're doing.
3: Totally.
4: Yeah.
3: I think it takes some trust too.
4: Mm-hmm.
3: Like going back to the very like core foundation of interacting with other people, I really believe that everyone shows up with their best intention to put their best foot forward.
4: Oh my gosh.
3: No one shows up to work in the morning and was like, you know what? I want to do a really B-minus job.
4: Yeah.
3: And
4: then go home.
3: And then go home and feel half fulfilled.
4: Yeah.
3: Like I think everyone, if given the opportunity, wants to nail it out of the park.
4: Mm-hmm.
3: You all know what that feeling is when you go to work and you swing the bat and you absolutely nail it, that is the best feeling. Everyone wants that.
4: Yeah.
3: Not everyone knows how to get there, though.
4: Yeah.
3: So I think that you have to be curious and inquisitive with the intention of figuring out what is someone's home run.
4: Yeah.
3: And how do you get them closer to having a home run?
4: Yeah.
3: And seeing someone do it too is the best feeling.
4: Oh, it's totally great.
3: Best feeling.
4: You know, when somebody comes in and I know that they've had a day that like all the boxes were ticked, it's like they're glowing, you know? And they're going to go home and glow at home too.
3: Mm-hmm.
4: So that makes every, like, speaking of mental health, you know, when we have those home run days where we're like, I checked all the boxes. I did, like today was excellent. We're not going to go home and then feel like we're going to spill that over and it'll be, it'll make our whole life better in terms of our mental health, in terms of our workplace mental health.
3: Totally.
4: Yeah. Yeah. Oh, it is. You are listening to Couch Conversations with Riley and Cynthia from the Crisis Center for Northern BC on CFIR 88.7, Prince George's University Radio. And you can listen to it live at CFIR.ca.
3: I think that it is a workplace's job to see all of the people that belong to it hit a home run. And I think that kind of summarizes what my philosophy on workplace mental health would be.
4: I think that's what makes us different too. Like what makes us outstanding. I know a lot of places say that we are a different workplace, and but I think that is what makes it outstanding because the belief isn't that we're going to sell more of the thing. There's nothing wrong with selling stuff, by the way. That's totally cool. It's a great job. It's fine. But that isn't where our worth is. Our worth is making sure that everybody is having a home run day.
3: Mm-hmm.
4: Yeah.
3: Totally.
4: Yeah. Okay, I do have another question. Kay. Another technical question.
3: Okay.
4: What are some tools you use to separate yourself from your work at night? Like, I know that it's impossible to, you're not Riley, who's ED of the Crisis Center, and then Riley, who's not ED of the Crisis Center. I know that they're the same person, and I am the same person when I'm not working and when I'm working, but there are some, I'm obviously not taking calls and that sort of thing after I leave work. So what are some ways that you make sure that your time is filling your cup so that you can come to work the next day ready to face the day?
3: I think you have to practice a healthy dose of gratitude, which is another one that people say a lot.
4: Yeah.
3: I like to remind myself that good work is not often easy.
4: Mm-hmm.
3: You know, whether it's a really challenging thing that happens or something that you didn't quite, weren't able to quite get eye to eye, it doesn't mean that like good work wasn't done. Oftentimes good work is the hard work, right? Like you might have had two options. One, maybe not address something because you didn't have the energy, or address something that was a hard thing to address. The good work and that like meaning feeling often comes from doing the hard thing, even though the hard thing might leave you empty at the end of the day. And I think you have to reconcile that emptiness by reminding yourself that you did the thing worth doing.
4: Yeah. Yeah, I think if those hard conversations that sort of weigh on you, and you know they have to be had, you know that it's going to be a hard conversation, and you have it, and you feel so relieved afterwards because there's, so you might not feel like buoyant or joyful, but you'll feel relieved. Like, I'm glad that that conversation was had, and that whatever needed to be said was said. And everybody had an opportunity to say what they needed to say.
3: Totally, yeah. I think something that some leaders or managers get into is they feel that something went wrong and the person that caused that thing that went wrong did that to them, you know?
4: Okay, yeah.
3: Like, I'm frustrated because so-and-so made my day harder than it needed to be.
4: Yeah.
3: And I think that is a soul-sucking way to think about work.
4: Yeah.
3: I think you have to reframe it that you had the opportunity to do a good thing. And that thing would have happened if you were there or not.
4: Yeah.
3: Right? So if you weren't there and you couldn't step in when it was needed, what would have happened?
4: Yeah. Yeah. I thought you were going to say something like, I turn off my phone or something. This is way better.
3: Oh.
4: What you said is way better.
3: I do turn off my phone sometimes.
4: This is so much better, though, the whole, the way that, like, you face the difficulties and the, like, celebrate the hard conversations and the easy conversations both, right?
3: Mm-hmm.
4: Yeah. I also turn off my phone, but more than that, I made a pact with myself that I wasn't going to put my email onto my phone.
3: Oh, good one.
4: So so even though it's tempting, and sometimes I do turn on my computer and check, but I do not have emails coming through day and night because I know myself, I will answer them. I'll just say, oh, I'll just take me 5 minutes, you know?
3: Yeah, fair.
4: So
3: what else do you do?
4: I try to take, so I, our workplace is about a kilometer from my husband's workplace. Mm-hmm. And after work, I walk from my workplace to his workplace. And every step, like I have these places that I walk by and I'm like, okay, at this point, I'm going to be letting go of this part of my day. And at this point, I'm going to be, so by this point, I'm going to have, be feeling or thinking about these things. And then by the time I get to his workplace, I've transitioned from Cynthia who works to Cynthia who is, you know, wife, mother, gardener, those kinds of things. So yeah, not that I, and again, I don't think I'm a different person. Like I will take those things and I'll talk about them on the way home and things, but I will be letting go of those, the pressures on the way home. Also, I think hobbies are really important.
3: Yes.
4: Yeah. And I probably have about 6 million too many hobbies.
3: You do.
4: Yeah, I do. But,
3: I admire that.
4: Yeah. But at the same time, I like, and I think hobbies are super important because they are something completely different from, from than what we're doing. They allow us to be someone completely different as well.
3: Totally. So if your goal is like de-stressing or decoupling yourself from work, what's your favorite go-to hobbies?
4: I do have too many hobbies. So I go home and I walk the dogs every day. That's like one of the de-stress things. And I meditate while I'm walking, which is important. I usually go and visit my bees and I say hello and I talk to them and they sing to me and that's wonderful. And I garden. I think those are my three biggies. I knit a lot, but usually knitting is just something that happens all the time, like driving and all that sort of stuff. Well, not while I'm driving, but
3: I was going to say.
4: Yeah.
3: Got it. Yes. Yeah. Akin to driving.
4: What are your hobbies?
3: Yeah. I do like to talk.
4: Yeah.
3: I will talk to my dog.
4: Yep.
3: If I need, I'll go on a walk and talk to my dog. She loves that.
4: That's an excellent idea.
3: Yep. Music is a big one for me.
4: It is.
3: Music's a great way to think about things without ruminating. Like, it's a great avenue to, you know, if you're feeling sad, sometimes a sad song, that just hits like nothing else.
4: Totally.
3: But I think I do like to be with people. Like, when I need to de-stress or decouple from work, I'm grateful to turn to the people around me.
4: Yeah.
3: For sure.
4: Yeah. I think that I feel like those relationships, I'm really lucky to have people that I can just... I'm not even calling on them to be the person to lean on. I'm calling them just to call on them. Just
3: totally.
4: To be with them.
3: Yeah.
4: Yeah.
3: I think looking at the clock, we would be remiss if we did not discuss workplace psychological safety.
4: Yes.
3: As well as being like a trauma-informed workplace.
4: Yes, yes. Those were two of our, that's what we wanted to talk about.
3: Two of our key topics.
4: Yes.
3: Why don't we talk a little bit about a trauma-informed workplace?
4: Excellent.
3: Tell me about it.
4: A trauma-informed workplace. So I think that the goal of being a trauma-informed workplace is a huge, huge thing. And I think when we look at the end product, most of us can't make it there easily. But a trauma-informed workplace just means that when you come to this, when you are a part of this workplace, it will be a place where we are aware that trauma, that most people walk in with a certain amount of trauma. We are aware that that is the case. So we are aware that there may be dances, individual dances that need to be done with each individual person in that space so that they are not feeling re-traumatized, so that they are safe when they are feeling traumatized. What do you think?
3: Tell me. That I think that was really well said.
4: Okay.
3: I think a trauma-informed workplace is putting people before policy at times, which I think for a lot of professionals feels really counterintuitive. Policy is the guide that we use to do good work, and we put that in place because we don't want to do subpar work, or we don't want to do injustice to any of our employees or people that we interact with. However, policy is often black and white, and people are not. Especially from a trauma-informed point of view, we are recognizing that someone is coming into a workplace or into workplace dynamics with an entire history that I cannot really fully connect with or understand.
4: Yeah.
3: Right?
4: Yep.
3: And it's really hard to apply policy to that.
4: Yes.
3: In a way that honors that person and their unique needs.
4: Absolutely. It is. And I love the idea of putting people before policy, partially because I just love the idea. Like, I think people are so vital and so important. But also, I think that the policy will play out regardless of what's happening with the people, too.
3: Yeah.
4: Like, I think that's going to be the bones and the structure. But within that, there's a lot of room for people to be people and mm-hmm. for people to be human.
3: Yeah.
4: And to create that psychological safety for people. Our work is unpredictable.
3: Yeah.
4: At best. And so we don't know what people are going to be hearing or coming across when they're on the lines. But knowing that within that, they have the right and the ability to seek the care that they need,
3: mm-hmm.
4: Mm-hmm. it's so important. And knowing that their container is safe. Like, by container, I mean their workspace, the space that they're in is a safe space. And they get to decide that. So.
3: Yeah, I agree. Yeah, I think it's really important. And I think that I'm not saying like policy is not important.
4: No, of course not.
3: I think policy is. I think trauma-informed policy will capture the nuances.
4: Mm-hmm.
3: You know, there are some areas that we just can't necessarily make black and white.
4: Yep.
3: You can make a effective policy.

0: feeling safe to say anything. It's about feeling safe to advocate for yourself. Mm-hmm. When something goes wrong, or when you don't have something that you need in the workplace, psychological safety, or having psychological safety, would give you space to reach out to someone and say, hey, I'm missing this thing, mm-hmm. or something feels wrong.
1: Yeah.
0: It doesn't mean, you know, having an opinion that you shouldn't have an opinion on, mm-hmm. or speaking up when you shouldn't. It really comes down to, in the moment, an employee will have psychological safety if they make the step to advocate for themselves.
1: Yeah. Yeah.
0: Whether that advocation is valid or not.
1: Yeah. Yeah. Yeah. It brings to mind, I think we've all, I don't want to use the word capital. I will use the word capitalism. We've all grown up in capitalism, mm-hmm. and the idea that we're in trouble all the time.
0: Totally.
1: You know, that we are always on the edge of being fired. There's this precarious nature to mm-hmm. the relationship with work. And I think it takes a lot to get over that and feel psychologically mm-hmm. safe in your workplace. You know, we all have that experience of getting an email from our boss and saying, can you come up and meet totally. Me right away? And we're like, I'm getting fired. And then you're sort of rooting through your mind going, well, what am I getting fired for? I haven't done anything, mm-hmm. you know? So, and that's, I feel like that has a piece of that psychological safety too, taking away the hierarchy that gives us those feelings of precariousness.
0: Mm-hmm.
1: Yeah.
0: Totally. I think in my time as a manager, I have heard probably 10,000 times someone start a sentence by saying, oh, this is really stupid, but, and I cannot think of a single time that it was actually stupid.
1: Mm-hmm.
0: It's almost never stupid because those are really hard conversations to have.
1: Yeah.
0: Working up the courage to go sit down with your boss or your manager and share something.
1: Oh my goodness. Yes.
0: You have to have thought about it for a long time.
1: I do.
0: So it's not stupid. It no. can't be stupid.
1: No. It can't be. Why, if this is something that is worth having the conversation about, how can it be stupid?
0: Totally.
1: And then I think about all the times that I've called somebody into my office to talk about, like, taking on extra hours or getting a promotion or mm-hmm. something really joyful. And they'll, like, be like, I'll be saying, hey, can you come into my office for a month? And be like, oh, I'm in trouble. Mm-hmm. And I hate it so much.
0: Yeah.
1: I wish that wasn't the case. Like you say, this is, they come to you and they say, this is stupid. I don't want to waste your time. And this is literally my job, mm-hmm. you know?
0: Totally.
1: Yeah.
0: It's not stupid. I'm actually delighted yeah, to have this conversation
1: exactly.
0: with you.
1: Yeah. Okay, we've gone over time.
0: Yeah, we have. All right.
1: Riley, this was, as usual, a complete pleasure. I enjoy every conversation we have here.
0: Mm-hmm. Yeah, it was awesome. Thanks so much for all those curious questions.
1: Take gentle care.
0: All right. Take care. Thanks for joining us on CIFR 88.7 FM.
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1: 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On the morning of July 20th, 2026, Enbridge made an announcement right here in Prince George Claidley Tene's British Columbia Railway Industrial Area, or BCR site. That may catch your attention for a number of reasons. Perhaps you recall local news headlines of the past that referenced the contentious Enbridge Northern Gateway Project, a proposed twin pipeline designed to carry about 500,000 barrels of diluted bitumen from Alberta to Kitimat, BC, which was officially cancelled in 2016. Or listeners might recall the incident in October 2016.